0: Mutsin and the Amamutsin tribal bands of the Costanoan Ohlone, the native people of what's also known as California's Bay Area. This gathering is intended as a collective prayer for rain, something that California doesn't see too much of these days, being in the midst of an unprecedented multi-year drought. But the ceremony is also meant to bring together community in defense of an ongoing battle that the Mutsin peoples have been a part of, a battle to save their people's most sacred site, a place called Yuristak.
1: Today's walk was historic. When have the people of this area ever stood and walked with the indigenous people of this area who've been here for this long? I know we had a number of years back.
0: It's 2 years earlier, and we're at Yuristak, or Sargent Ranch as it's known to the colonial majority, just a few miles south of Gilroy in Santa Clara County. The Amamutsin are holding another ceremony here, one which marks the end of a five-mile march, a kind of pilgrimage which began earlier in the day at Mission San Juan Bautista. For thousands of years, long before European settlers ever arrived in California, the Amamutsin held sacred gatherings on this site, a place which is now under threat of being destroyed and turned into a 320-acre open-pit mine, where sand and gravel will be extracted and turned into concrete, used to fuel the never-ending developments of strip malls and suburban sprawl that now defines this region's landscape. This is why hundreds of people are gathered here, at the foot of the lowland slopes and iconic golden hills that roll through this part of California, to take a stand.
1: What you witnessed is many of our members coming together with the public.
2: My name's Valentin Lopez, and I'm the chairman of the Amamutsin Tribal Band. Our tribe is comprised of the descendants of the indigenous peoples that were taken to Mission San Juan Bautista and Santa Cruz. Sargent Ranch was known in our times as Yuristak, and Yuristak translates to the place of the big head. And our big head dances were our most important and most sacred dances of our tribe. And so this right here is actually a sacred site. And the developers just plan on tearing down that site and just monetizing our most sacred site. We are fighting to stop that. Our tribe has been here for 10, 12, 15,000 years. And if you think of that in terms of generations, that's 800, 900, perhaps 1,000 generations or more that our people have been here. And we've been holding ceremony on these lands here for a very long time. Because this is a sacred site, we had four villages in this vicinity. And those four villages, their job was to ensure that those mountains maintain their sacredness and keep the lands prepared for sacred ceremony.
0: For the past 150 years or so, Yuristak has changed hands several times. During California's Mexican period, the land was granted to two German brothers by the governor of Alta California, Jose Castro. Later, it was purchased by a man named J.P. Sargent, who turned it into a 1,200-head cattle ranch. The land remained in the Sargent family until more recently, when a series of unsuccessful development projects, from casinos to golf courses, landed the property in bankruptcy court. It was then that the current owner, the Debt Acquisition Company of America, an investor group that specializes in purchasing and profiting off of foreclosed properties, bought the land at auction. It wasn't long after that they announced their plans to extract gravel and sand from the mountains on the property, essentially turning them into giant pits in the ground. Approval of the Sargent Quarry project is contingent on a number of factors that are still pending. There's currently an ethnographic study taking place, along with an environmental impact report being compiled by the County of Santa Clara's Department of Planning and Development, which has been delayed now for months. Its contents will have a significant impact on whether or not the quarry project goes through. But for now, the Ama Mutsun will have to wait for this sluggish and bureaucratic timeline to unfold, a mundane and technocratic process that holds the fate of one of their most sacred sites in limbo.
3: Your stock is just a part of what has happened to our people.
0: Eleanor Castro is an Ama Mutsun elder.
3: They want to destroy our land, but the more I see it, they want to destroy everything for money. Everything's about money.
0: The quarry would also have obvious ecological impacts. According to Project Eurostock's website, the Sargent Quarry Project would eliminate approximately 248 acres of grassland habitat for the California tiger salamander and the California red-legged frog, both federally listed threatened species, while also degrading their breeding habitat in the ponds adjacent to the quarry operations. The loss of grasslands would also impact the American badger and birds of prey that forage in the area, such as the golden eagle, the northern harrier, the prairie falcon, and the burrowing owl.

It's just so sad that people want to destroy everything and for money, for not realizing that everything is sacred. The plants, the animals, the people, the insects are all part of each other and are related to each other.

0: If the quarry project goes through, it would be just one in a long line of many injustices wrought upon the California Indians by the colonial majority.
1: The destruction and domination of California Indians never ended. It just evolved, and it evolved today to what we see. And a lot of that is the destruction of our cultural and sacred sites. Mount Umanum is a perfect example for that. Mount Umanum is a place of our creation. And our creation story tells us that it was there that Creator made all life forms that we see today, the four-legged, the birds, the fish, the plants, etc. It's a sacred place to us, and it's a place where our people would go to pray. Whenever we pray, we go to mountaintops so that we're closer to Creator, but our most serious and most important prayers always happened at Mount Umanum because that's when we were closest to Creator. Our people did that for thousands and thousands of years.

0: Mount Umanum is one of the tallest peaks in the Santa Cruz mountain range. It's got a large white structure on top of it, which from the valley below looks like a weird white cube. Mount Umanum towers over Silicon Valley, and the box that sits on top of it is actually a radar tower that was part of the Almaden Air Force Station that operated there from 1958 to 1980. They actually leveled off the top of the mountain which is the center of the Amamutsen's cosmology, to build this military base, which was then abandoned by the military after the Cold War ended and closed to the public because of the hazardous materials like asbestos, black mold, and lead paint, which was used on structures like the radar tower. The summit of Mount Umanum was cordoned off for decades after that. But in the last couple of years, the area was finally cleaned up and turned into a public park. Although there are some plaques there now, which provide information on the Ohlone, the radar tower is still standing, a symbol of colonialism, of militarization, of the genocide of indigenous peoples.
1: Mount Umanum, the place of our creation story, was just desecrated. That radar tower was there for operated for less than 25 years, I believe. Our history there goes back 12, 14, 15,000 years. And yet, the county of Santa Clara recognized Mount Umanum as an important county heritage site for the military. Totally ignored our 12, 14, 15,000 year history there. Completely ignored it. It wasn't important, wasn't valued. 25 years of military presence is more important than 15,000 years of Native American presence. That's what I mean when I said that we've been ignored, forgotten, have no value, and our history means nothing, means nothing.
0: We reached out to the Umanum Conservancy, the nonprofit behind the push to preserve the radar tower on Mount Umanum, as well as to the Debt Acquisition Company of America, the company behind Sargent Quarry, but they both declined our requests for interviews.
2: 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We'll be right back.
0: The bells are ringing here at Mission San Juan Bautista, where we began our episode. The Amamutsun have a long history with this place, one that goes back to the late 18th century and which is marked by a brutality that's difficult to imagine. The first 100 years or so of the California Indians' contact with Europeans is known as the Mission Period, which is when the Spanish began their colonization of California. In the process, tens of thousands of California Indians were dispossessed of their land, moved onto the missions, and forcibly stripped of their religions, cultures, and languages. It's estimated that more than 37,000 California Indians died at the missions from starvation, overwork, and epidemics. This dispossession of native land was all sanctioned through the infamous Doctrine of Discovery, an early law put forth by European Christian governments claiming they had a right to possess any non-Christian territory through act of

Whenever the colonizers came, the Spanish and the Mission period, the Mexican period, and the early California American period, they had no respect, no regard, no value for Native American culture, spirituality, environments, traditions, customs, ways, etc. It did not matter to them our history or our past. They just came in to take the land, take the resources. And here in California, actually, the governor of California in the very first State of the Union said that there will be a war of extermination against the California Indians. That is to be expected. And then one of the very first treasury bonds passed by the state of California was to pay for the extermination of California Indians. And with that money, they paid bounties and they paid military excursions up into the mountains primarily to hunt down the Indians and to kill them.

The violence inflicted on the California Indians during the early California-American period was horrific. Men, women, and children were often hacked to death with hatchets. Bounties were paid not just for scalps, but for entire heads. Vagrancy laws were passed during this period, which allowed the services of unemployed Indians to be auctioned off to white settlers. Native children were often kidnapped and sold as apprentices. Not surprisingly, it's estimated that there was an 80% loss of the California Indian population in just 20 years.

0: So I know my history of my people now and all peoples that when the colonizers came here, they found natives here and we were less than human. And this continues today, you know, we're nothing to the government really, but we are human and we're still here after all these years, after the missions closed and they try to destroy us. And our tribe was spread. We had no land left. We have no language left. We have no anything left. So we did the best we could. But yet they continue to try to enslave us.
1: There's been no regard for our spirituality and our culture. The destruction and domination of Native Americans never ended. It just evolved, and it evolved to what we see today, where the destruction of our sacred sites, our cultural sites, our important, sensitive cultural sites are being destroyed. And that's what's happening at Eurostock. Eurostock is being destroyed today. And it's being sponsored by county governments. If this happens, it will show that the perpetrators who destroy our territories, who committed genocide, collected bounties, kidnapped and murdered, those times still continue. Those were the perpetrators. Today, the perpetrators are the cities and the counties and the state of California and the federal government who allow the destruction and domination of Native American culture, Native American spirituality, the destruction of our environment. The quest for money and profit and greed drives people to ignore and dehumanize and to look to wipe out and destroy people just so they can continue their profits. That's happened for all tribes, all tribes. The way you say father is Appa. The way you say godparent is Hiwis. The way you say grandson is Apapa. Mother is Anna. And son is Ines. Where we are today is we are at Cascade Ranch, which is about 25 miles north of Santa Cruz on Highway 1.
2: Cascade Ranch is inhabited by members of the Amamutsin tribal band as part of a land stewardship project. When Val and Eleanor gave us a tour of the ranch, something that stood out were post-it notes that we saw peppered all over on objects like doorknobs and the fridge, with words from the Mutsin language written on them. It's a trick they're using to help themselves and other Amamutsin members staying at the house to relearn their ancestral language.
3: Proficient, would you say you've both gotten at this point, or Val, you're pointing to Val.
1: It's really, there's no fluent speaker. We have one person now who may be a fluent speaker who's close, you know, but we went almost 90 years without a fluent speaker. And when there's no fluent speaker, it's hard to learn. You know, we have the words on paper, but how do you do that? So we worked with linguists from UC Berkeley, University of Arizona, UC Davis, and other universities as well. And we put a dictionary together. It took us 19 and a half years to put a dictionary together. And we have a decent grammar book, a very good grammar book, actually. So we're working on language, and it won't be long before we have fluent speakers brought back to our tribe.
2: The Amamutsin land stewards are part of the Amamutsin Land Trust. While defending attacks against their sacred cultural and spiritual sites, like Eurostock and Mount Amanum, the Amamutsin are also focused on cultural and ecological restoration efforts, taking proactive steps towards building a sense of tribal identity through teaching their history, practicing their culture, and reconnecting with the land. Programs range from cultural relearning efforts such as storytelling and ceremonial practices, to conservation and environmental education initiatives, including archaeological and fire research.
1: Well, our Amamutsin Land Trust was established in 2012. And the goals of our land trust are to preserve and protect our cultural and spiritual and sensitive sites. It is to do research to help us restore the indigenous knowledge of our ancestors. There's an education component to allow us to teach our tribal members of our traditional knowledge of tending and caring for the plant and the environment. And then the fourth component is to have an actual stewardship core where we have our tribal members out on the lands actually working to help us restore the landscapes back to the conditions they were before first contact.
2: There are many ways that returning land stewardship to indigenous communities is helping to restore ecosystems. For example, the Amamutsin Land Trust is researching and restoring traditional native burning methods, which could help the state reduce the risk of extreme wildfires. For thousands of years, the Amamutsin have been lighting prescribed, methodical fires across the Central California coast. These practices were banned by the Spanish colonizers starting in the mission period, and since then, California's wildfires have been intensifying. 2020's CZU Lightning Complex fire, for example, was one of the most destructive fires in state history, as well as the largest fire in recorded history for the Santa Cruz Mountains. It almost burned down Cascade Ranch. Native stewards are currently working on regularly engaging in prescribed burns, a practice which has multiple benefits, from promoting native wildflower biodiversity to mitigating the impacts of climate change.
1: Now, whenever people talk about climate change, they always talk about loss of biodiversity. And we are actively working here to restore biodiversity. So our land trust is recognized as kind of changing the way that these lands are stewarded. Before, stewardship meant, you know, put a fence around it and call it stewardship, you know, but our people, they've actively managed and take care of the lands, the plants, the animals, and they develop a lot of techniques and strategies, including the prayers and the ceremonies and the understanding that it's an important, intimate, loving relationship with all living things that we had, and we need to get back to that if we're going to save Mother Earth. With climate change coming, I ask people to try and understand that the way our people took care of Mother Earth for all those thousands of years and hundreds of generations, that is what we need to return to develop a sustainable, healthy environment. If we're going to survive the issues related to climate change, that effort and those actions must be indigenous-led. It's our native plants, as our traditions of tending, as understanding the sacredness of the land, the importance of relationships with all living things, and recognizing that the water and the air and the plants, etc., are all living things. We need to take care of them. It is indigenous ways and indigenous understanding of Mother Earth that will allow us to deal with climate change. Also, we ask people to study true history and to understand what has happened in the past and demand that true history be taught.

The Amma Mutsen's fight against the Sargent Quarry Project continues. History is still being written. And tribal members are not alone. Friends of Yuristock Santa Cruz County and South Bay Indigenous Solidarity are two groups of Indigenous folks and allies that meet monthly to carry on the momentum of the struggle. The next significant event in the quarry's approval process is the publication of the draft environmental impact report and public comment period. Tribal members are planning actions to coincide with the report's release this spring and are urging members of the public to speak out. There's not a lot of general knowledge around this fight in California, so one of the biggest aims of the Amma Mutsen is to continue to raise awareness. You can follow the latest developments at projectyuristock.org, along with a list of resources and other ways to get involved.

0: The Yamamutsun struggle is part of a much larger struggle of indigenous peoples, spanning across not just North America, but the entire globe. If you want to take a deeper dive into indigenous resistance and regeneration, go to our website at radioproject.org for information on how to listen to the full version of Della Duncan and Robert Raymond's exploration of the struggles of the Wet'suwet'en peoples in Canada, the Inuit in the Arctic, and the Sami people in northern Sweden. This episode was supported by the Satterberg Foundation. 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

0: TUC Radio, Time of Useful Consciousness. Diversity and Orthodoxy in the News Media. In August of 2008, the noted author and activist Michael Parenti was asked to give the keynote speech for the Modern Media Censorship Lectures by Project Censored. Each year, they give awards for the most censored news stories. Parenti has written and lectured on the mainstream media for decades. His key book on the topic is Inventing Reality. In the speech, Parenti begins with a most obvious reason why the spectrum of opinion in the mainstream media is so narrow. Ownership. Michael Parenti.
1: Who owns the big media? You must all know. I won't dwell too long on that. There are six giant conglomerates that own all the major television outlets, radio stations, magazine, and book publishing. And we know the names of the press lords: Hearst, Luce, Murdoch, Sulzberger, Annenberg, and the like. All of them of markedly conservative persuasion. And they leave their ideological imprint on both news and editorial content. Reuben Murdoch described himself once in an interview, not as a conservative, he said, but a radical conservative. He was once also asked in an interview, "You're considered to be politically conservative. To what extent do you influence the editorial posture of your newspapers?" And he responded with refreshing candor. He said, "Considerably." And usually they say, "Oh, no, I respect the journalistic integrity and independence of the editors." He didn't say that. He didn't give us that blather. He said, "Considerably. My editors have input, but I make the final decisions." And when he bought the Wall Street Journal just recently, he said, "I'm not paying you $5 billion not to have my opinions in there." I mean, he openly says that. The boards of directors of the print and broadcast mainstream news organizations are populated by representatives from Ford, General Motors, General Electric, Alcoa, Coca-Cola, Philip Morris, ITT, IBM, AT&T, and all sorts of other mainstream corporations. Among the three major stockholders of the mainstream media are Chase Manhattan, J.P. Morgan, and Citibank. And one could go on and on. The rate of merger in the media is more intensive than it is in most other areas of the American business community. The profits, despite the fact that they're always crying with a loaf of bread under their arm, as my Italian grandpa used to call it, crying with a loaf of bread under, and pretending poverty, in other words, their rate of profit is higher than in manufacturing. Inputs. One of the interest groups that are often advertised when they give any input into the political process is labor. One of the favorite labeling is big labor, capital B, capital L. Big labor gave $25 million to the political campaigns in 1996. That happens to be true. But do you know what they don't tell you? Business corporations spent more than $25 million in initiative campaigns in the state of Florida and the state of California, just for some initiatives to get on the ballot, than labor spent all over America. You don't hear that, you see. One of the favorite hallucinations of right-wing critics of the media is that NPR and PBS is a left-wing stronghold. In fact, according to a number of studies, more than 70% of PBS's primetime shows are funded wholly or in major part by the four major oil companies. In fact, the public broadcasting system, some people call it the petroleum broadcasting system. Their public affairs programs are underwritten by, ready, General Electric, General Motors, Metropolitan Life, PepsiCo, Mobil, Payne Weber, etc., etc. Exxon, of course, and like. One media watchdog group found that corporate representatives constitute 44% of the sources about the economy. Public interest activists account for only 3%. Labor representatives are virtually shut out. The guests on NPR and PBS generally are as ideologically conservative, imbalanced, or moderately palely liberal as anything found on commercial networks. So despite the great multiplicity of media outlets, we don't have a diverse and widely varying range and scope of opinion. It is an orthodoxy, for the most part, an orthodoxy with some political diversity around the fringes. The mainstream media do not only mold and control opinion as such, but they also control opinion visibility, what people are going to see and then what they're going to focus and start thinking about and bring their minds to. And if an opinion can't achieve visibility, it's in effect suppressed. It's of no account. It's divested of legitimacy. It's not ever likely to win a mass audience if it can't reach a mass audience. An audience, by the way, that might really benefit and might find it very interesting, these different alternative and heterodox opinions. Now, when you talk to journalists, when I wrote my book, Inventing Reality, 2 years before Manufacturing Consent was published, by the way, when I wrote that book, I thought this was going to be grand. You know, journalists were going to take this book and say, wow, this really opened my eyes. This is great. And I would get on a lot of panels with journalists, and they would be uncompromisingly angry and annoyed and say, how dare you say that? 25 years I've been working on this newspaper, I always say what I like. And then I would respond, you can say what you like because your boss likes what you say. But if you go beyond a certain thing, you see, you don't feel there's a leash around your neck if you're sitting right by the peg that the leash is on. It's only when you start straying a little, but then you feel the tug, you know. That's when the old man comes in and says, you know, you're getting a little too close to this story. You know, you've been giving too much time to this. You know, this is going to cause a lot of stink with some of our advertisers and this and that. And I think you feel the tug, you know. That's when the old man comes in and says, you know, you're getting a little too close to this story. You know, you've been giving too much time to this. You know, this is going to cause a lot of stink with some of our advertisers and this and that. And I think you're overdoing, you're getting emotionally involved. What do you mean emotionally? I just found this out there. Now,

talk about things that are a little too tricky, you see, a little too heated or too hot. So to keep your objectivity, you dilute your reality that you're seeing. You don't get into subjects that really can kick up a lot of steam. A lot of that stuff then just splashes onto you, you see. No communication can hope to report everything, that's true. The press must be selective, but the question is, what principle of selectivity is involved? Media bias usually doesn't occur in random fashion, but rather it moves in more or less consistent directions, favoring management over labor. I gave you some studies on that one. Corporations over corporate critics. Affluent whites over low-income minorities. Officialdom over protesters. Privatization and free market reforms over public sector development. U.S. dominance of much of the world over revolutionary or populist social change, and conservative commentators and columnists are favored over progressive or radical ones. The most common form of media manipulation is suppression by omission. Some people claim that the press is sensationalistic, intrusive. More common than the sensationalistic hype is the artful avoidance. Truly sensational stories, truly sensational, not sensationalistic, about Brittany and Paris and all that stuff, but truly sensational stories tend to be downplayed or completely avoided, even ones of major import. Let's say the massacre of upwards of a million human beings in Indonesia back in 1968, was that? 65, thank you. That wasn't even carried in the press. CIA directed and such, right? They destroyed Sukarno's government, all the parties that supported him. The libraries and clinics that the Communist Party had put up in Indonesia were destroyed along with the communists and other all sorts of other people. That's a remarkably sensational story. It wasn't reported. We hear about political repression perpetrated by officially designated rogue nations, but information about the massacres and death squads perpetrated by U.S.-sponsored surrogate forces in countries all over Central America, South America, Africa, Asia, and such, you hear not a word, hardly a word. Much of this activity, by the way, was the object of extended congressional investigation by Senator Church's committee into what the CIA was doing, Congressman Pike's committee in the 1970s, Senator Kerry's committee in the late 80s about the cocaine shipments and what was happening in Central America and the slaughter and the murders and the crimes. The media gave them hardly any attention, except the controversies around them when Pike was getting kicked out of his his chair. I'll give you an example of what was, for me, one of the most remarkable cases of suppression by omission. And that's the Saddam Hussein story. What we've heard since 91, really, is that Saddam Hussein is a cruel and oppressive dictator, and the U.S. was going to overthrow him and bring in democracy. And we were opposed to him because he was a dictator and because he was in bed with al-Qaeda, which we find as that latter part is false. Now, the truth is he was a cruel and oppressive dictator. What they always left out of all these stories, again and again and again, was the history of Saddam Hussein. They didn't go back. They only went from 1990. They didn't go back just say to 1958 and what followed after that. They didn't tell you that Saddam Hussein was created by the CIA, that his first gig, his first job, was to assassinate the prime minister of a democratically elected government in Iraq. They didn't tell you that Iraq had had a democratic revolution with a wide range and coalition of all sorts of people, progressives, communists, constitutionalists, Democrats, all these people. They didn't need to be taught democracy by a U.S. Army coming in 2000.

0: and 3, they had a democracy, and that democracy was destroyed. He muffed his first job. He didn't kill the prime minister, he just wounded him, and he got hustled out of the country to Saudi Arabia, some safe house or someplace for a while. Later on, he came back, and he was backed. And that Saddam Hussein, when he took over power, he killed every single progressive and Democrat and leftist and whatever else, including the whole left wing of his own Ba'athist party. He assassinated them and murdered them. And during those years, when he was at his most bloodthirsty, murderous, torturous, during those years, he was Washington's poster boy. They couldn't do enough for him. They gave him money. They gave him guns. They gave him some bacterial weapons to use against Iran, didn't they? None of that's ever mentioned. I mean, it's just absolutely amnesia. There's an ideological amnesia there. And every reference to Saddam Hussein, all it was that the U.S. was standing up to this bad guy. Never any reference to the reality that the U.S. had created this bad guy. Face value transmissions and unexamined assumptions. Now, that's a big one. Take, for instance, the discussion that has been going on about Social Security. About 30 years, we've been hearing that Social Security is going to run out any year. 30 years ago, George Bush Jr., when he was running for Congress, said that Social Security is going to be absolutely bankrupt by 2003. Now, 30 years ago, 2003 seemed a long way off, you know. Well, Social Security continues to produce billions of dollars of surplus every year. It has produced a $1.2 trillion surplus. Where did that money go, by the way? Bush Jr. doesn't say a word about where that money is. That money is taken and it's put in the regular budget and it's spent on missiles and FBI agents and everything like that. That's how Social Security is treated. A minor hike in the program's, by the way, tax ceiling, which would affect just upper income earners, would take care of any increased demand when the baby boomers start to retire. And that point gets relatively little play. Social Security has been the most successful anti-poverty program we've had. It's beautifully administered. That's never pointed out. Its administrative costs are only 1%. They did a poll of Americans and they said, how much do you think it costs to administer the Social Security program? What percentage? They said 20%, 30% must go to administration. 1%. And they never miss a check. It's much more efficient and much less expensive than all the private insurance companies. You don't hear about any of that stuff. Let me tell you about this one. Denying causality. That's a method of media manipulation. Also known as stuff just happens. You don't ask why, you see. Many things are reported, but very few are explained. Little is said about how the social order is organized and for what purposes. Instead, we're left to see the world as the mainstream pundits do, as a scatter of events, personalities, propelled by happenstance, passing expediencies, confused intentions, bungled operations, private individual ambitions, and the like. Rarely is it a world influenced by powerful class interests. Recessions, for instance, apparently just happen like some natural phenomenon. Our economy is in a slump, having little to do with monetary policy and the contradictions between increased productivity and decreased buying power, having little to do with profiteering, cornering markets, and the like. Globalization is one of those things that the press presents as an inevitable and natural thing. In fact, globalization is a carefully premeditated policy pursued by transnational corporate interests throughout the world to gain an unchallengeable grip on markets and resources. Globalization really elevates the right of property above all other rights, environmental regulation, labor rights, whatever else. Those are all seen as interference with trade, loss of market opportunity, whatever else, and they can all be wiped out. So it actually has primacy over democratic sovereignty. The people can vote for regulation to ban a certain, say, chemical additive in a product, and some other country can say this is interference of trade, and a lost market opportunity, this cuts into my profits and you can't do it. World Trade Organization says they're right, can't do it. So what they've done is taken a group of people who are elected by nobody, accountable to nobody, with no conflict of interest restrictions put on them, and they are passing these globalization free trade treaty decisions that override national governments. Now, it's not that I'm so unhappy to see a national government, I'm not a nationalist, get overridden. It's that that government was responding to democratic voices, and these guys are making decisions that had nothing to do with that democratic public that had made the original decision. Social problems in the media are rarely associated with the political economic forces that create them. We're taught by example almost never to ask why things happen. Let's take this. Supposing we report that there are harsh labor conditions in so many countries. Very few reports are given. But supposing we make that report. But then supposing we do something else. Supposing we cross a line and we say, and those harsh labor conditions are due to military oppression and the military control. They have the interests that impose those conditions have the backing of the military in these various countries. Now that's an extraordinary thing. Now you're actually making a criticism about the military and you're given some explanation as to why such conditions prevail. They've got guns backing them. They've got the ultimate authority of organized violence. Now suppose further we cross another line and we note that these military forces are fully supported and funded by the U.S. national security state. Whoa. Well, they don't say that. No one's rarely going to report that. Now you've really crossed another line. And then suppose we cross that most serious line of all, and instead of just deploring this fact and saying, it's terrible that our own government is backing some of the most reactionary countries in the world, instead of just having that indignant denunciation, we cross another line and we ask why. Why have successive U.S. administrations involved themselves in such pursuits throughout the world? Suppose we conclude that the whole phenomenon is consistent with a dedication to making the world safe for free market transnational corporate capitalism, as measured by the kinds of countries that are helped and the kinds of countries that are attacked. Such an analysis would really go all the way. And almost certainly, such an analysis would receive no circulation, except maybe in a few select radical publications. We just crossed too many lines. We went beyond the parameters of permissible discourse. Because we tried to explain a particular situation, bad labor conditions, in terms of a larger set of social relations, transnational corporate power, our presentation would be rejected out of hand as conspiracy theory or paranoid or cynical or Marxist or some other negative label that puts a foreclosure on argument and evidence and critical thinking. In other words, the media's daily performance under what is called democratic capitalism is not a failure, but a skillfully evasive success. We often hear that the press got it wrong or dropped the ball on this story or that. In fact, the media do their job quite well. Media people have a trained incapacity for the whole truth. That's Thorsten Veblen's term. Trained incapacity. It's not that these people are so stupid, but they're just trained in a certain way. And you could even say that about some doctors and professors and military strategists and such. They've been trained a certain way. The whole military commands in all the armies of World War I, right? They're trained to send the troops out like this to get hosed down by machine guns, killed, killed, killed. The whole idea of attack was a mass frontal assault. It just never occurred to them that there's a different way to do it, you know, segments covering other segments, one running to a post, going down, another one coming up, and the like. So the only way you can explain it is not that they're stupid. Well, yeah, they're stupid, I guess, but they also have a trained incapacity. Their perceptions have been so channelized that they can't get out of that. Well, let me end by just recalling Upton Sinclair's remark. It's difficult to get a man to understand something when his salary depends upon his not understanding it. Journalists and editors who want to keep their careers afloat learn the fine art of evasion and suppression and censorship. We should not accuse them of doing a poor or sloppy job of reporting. If anything, with much finesse, they skirt around the most important points of a story, saying a lot about very little, serving up heaps of junk news, so many empty calories, so few nutrients. Thus do they avoid offending those who wield political economic power while giving an appearance of judicious moderation and balance. So what we have to do is become aware of the deliberate and intentional elements of our oppression. We are less likely to dismiss our leaders as stupid and misguided failures when we see how they serve their own interests so well. They're succeeding quite well in shaping and monopolizing the dominant ideology and the universe of discourse. We need to learn to deal not only with issues, but with ideology. We need to do more than help the poor. We need to ask why there are so many poor and what are the social forces that create poverty. We need not only to condemn the war, we need to ask why that war is being pursued. Cui bono? What interests benefit from it? Then we move from a liberal complaint about how bad things are to a radical analysis of why they are the way they are and how they can be changed. And by not listening to the Democratic Convention this evening and coming to hear me instead, you've taken a small step in that direction. Thank you.
1: That was the noted scholar Michael Parenti. He gave the keynote speech for Project Censored at Sonoma State University, California, in August of 2008. The full speech was 20 minutes longer. You can get it by going to TUC Radio's website, www.tucradio.org, or by calling 707-463-2654. And I will repeat that information in a moment. Michael Parenti received his PhD in political science from Yale in 1962 and has taught at colleges in the U.S. and abroad. The focus of his lectures is American Democracy, U.S. Foreign Policy, and the Media. 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TUC Radio has moved to Northern California. This program was produced off the grid with solar power. 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That's 707-463-2654. 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

0: Serving San Diego from high atop Monument Peak in the Laguna Mountains, this is KNSJ. 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
1: Hello, everybody. Welcome to Women's Radio Hour. I'm excited to have a new guest on today to talk about a subject that I think is important to a lot of neighborhoods here in San Diego. I'm going to have my guests introduce themselves and we'll dive into the subject.
2: Hi, thank you for having me. My name is Elizabeth Perez and I'm a Navy veteran and also one of the co-founders of GC Green Incorporated and also Native American Energy Services Company. I served 10 years active duty, and about 17 years ago, I started GC Green in the heart of the recession. And primarily what drove me to do that was my experience as Native American and kind of the subjects that we're going to be talking about today. And then also my deployments overseas and taking a look at what we can do to wean ourselves off of fossil fuels. And we'll be talking about that today as well. And fast forward all these years later, we are a successful renewable energy developer with a BNC license. We focus on renewable energy technologies, such as we build microgrids. I'm here at a job site at one of the San Diego Unified Schools. We're installing a microgrid project, which consists of a solar array, backup battery storage, EV chargers, things of that nature. And also we have, we do a lot of energy efficiency consulting, electrical engineering and design.
1: And it's really important, and I'm going to emphasize this, that our energy doesn't come from people having to be killed and imported across oceans, that our energy can come from the sun, can come from local wave energy, wind energy. There are so many green options that we don't have to be killing and causing wars to electrify our neighborhoods.
2: Agreed.
1: So let's start in the beginning. Why is this important for these neighborhoods to have the green energy?
2: Well, you know, traditionally, and where I'm from, and I'll just start there on a personal note, I'm from Fresno. And if anybody in California understands the Central Valley, it's a bowl, basically. We have some of the worst air quality in the state of California and probably the nation, if you take a look at it. And that's because of a lot of the agricultural pesticides that are sprayed there, and that air just sits there. And it's a low income, you know, most of the Central Valley has high unemployment. Most of the Central Valley, if not all, is considered low income community in general. And it's a rural, a lot of it's in rural California, and it's hard to reach areas. So with that, it's always been important to me growing up, as a lot of my family has asthma. And I think I mentioned it when I met you at that conference, was about Valley Fever. Valley Fever is an actual fever, if you're familiar.
1: Yeah. Explain it, because a lot of us don't know what that is.
2: And so Valley Fever is basically a cause of the pollution. And it gets into your lungs and it eventually kills you. It's toxins in the air and you breathe it. And so my family has suffered from that. And I've had two members of my family pass away due to Valley Fever. As a kid, I thought it was an actual fever. I didn't want to catch it. But the thing is, it's not. It's due to the toxins in the air, and it's a low quality of air that poison us.
1: Which is kind of hard to think about because you're in this open space, you're not in a polluted city, and yet you get the pollutants from the fields, from the refineries, mm-hmm. from other things right. that are going on in that.
2: Right.
1: And that's part of our social justice, is not having areas where poor, low-income people live with more pollution than other people because they're not considered the same status as everybody else.
2: Right. And you have high rates of, asthma, as I mentioned, mm-hmm. Cardiovascular disease, cancer. That unfortunately, that goes along with that underserved community portion. I'm also... And forgive me because it's been a long morning already. I'm also a tribal citizen of Norfolk Rancheria, Mono Indian, right outside Yosemite. And so all of these things, it's compounded. It's a compounded entrance poverty, I call it. And because you're already have that against you stacked being in that area, but then generationally and then culturally where you're from, it could be impacting you even more. And then, and also those cancer risk and those different environmental challenges, there's a lot of economic barriers and that go along with that. And yes, you're in those areas, but how do you better your life and the quality, the economic quality of upgrading your home to be able to offset some of those pollutants in the air?
1: Exactly. Well, we know down in Louisiana, in areas they call them Cancer Alley, where they have areas where you're going to get cancer because of all the toxic pollutants. But so we're trying to move to green energy, which is really being fought by the main administration. They're trying to get rid of all the green projects. So I'm glad you're hanging in there and pushing this. What are the benefits of having a green energy system in your neighborhood?
2: Well, it taking a look at, and where we met was the ZEV, Zero Emission Vehicle Conference, the electrification.
1: Yes.
2: So that's really important to me. I mean, yes, again, I want to emphasize, we've been in business 17, some got reelected. So 6 presidential cycles, right? And it's important that you, as a business owner, that you're resilient.
1: Yes.
2: Right. To be able to come the ebbs and flows of politics and administrations. And luckily, I live here. We live here in California. We have some of the strictest policies for air quality and also to address climate shifts that are happening. And it's all about with this administration, it has been a challenge. There is that belief, or they don't believe that there is climate change. So using the word climate shifts, it's obviously there's heat waves that are happening. And what can we do to offset that? Another thing I want to emphasize too, is that whatever administration's in office, people care about money. if money's a driver, take a look at the war in Iran and what happened with the blockade and what's happening now. The gas prices went through the roof and they're still going to continue to climb. Utility rates are going to continue to climb. So what can we do to offset that? Right.
1: So in the long term, green is much more economical for people.
2: Economical. And then also, I think that's where we're taking a look at. It's not only better for the emissions side of the house, but also for the environment. And for the environment and for your pocketbook, that's important. So a lot of the homes now, like here in California, have

0: have to have solar and backup battery storage, right? And that backup battery storage is going to have less of an impact on the grid and also less of an impact on your pocketbook. So an economic sense, that's where I like to focus on as a business owner.
1: And aren't microgrids much more sustainable than what we have now, where we have giant grids? Because if one part goes out, then the whole system doesn't go out. Is that the eye of the future, that we're going to work for microgrids, or is that just some pie in the eye fantasy?
0: Well, with microgrids, think of it as like it's a bank. Mm-hmm. You're storing energy for future use that you need. And it's, people think, well, what is a microgrid? It's a compilation of different technologies, whether it's hydrogen fuel cell, solar. It's just a compilation of different types of energy that is produced and then stored and then used to offset peak hours and also during emergency response times.
1: Right. And a lot of people don't understand that you can keep a system alive and functioning just on these alternative energy sources.
0: Yes. So at the schools, there's the school props that actually paid for a lot of these microgrids to keep the cost down, because these schools are paying, you know, enormous utility rates, and just all of us are. And yes. It's important that, you know, we're teaching, you know, that money goes towards teaching the kids versus, you know, the utility bill. So it's important that that's paid for in that way. And then also, if there's an emergency, the kids are able to, you know, whether it's a government, schools, universities, that we're able to keep functioning. So it's like a backup generator in a sense.
1: And battery or cleanup backup than the oil or gas run generators.
0: Yes, correct.
1: Because I know SDG&E, all the people out in the country, they gave them gas power generators for when they shut off the electricity, which is like the worst thing they could possibly do, when they could have given them a solar panel with a battery pack that they could store in their yard. And when the electricity goes off, they could use that instead.
0: I'm hoping that that does get shifted in that way. We can think better instead of these gas generators. I'm hoping, and that's starting to shift, but yeah, not fast enough.
1: They are noisy and they are polluting. So that's two strikes against them. And I don't know if their reliability is any better than the green technology.
0: Yeah. I mean, with the backup battery storage and solar, it's definitely a lot quieter, and on the pollution side, it's definitely a plus there. And the technology has gotten a lot better.
1: And it's going to keep improving from what I understand, this, because I put in solar 25 years ago, and the panels now are much more efficient and effective than the ones I bought originally.
0: Yes. There's a lot of, I mean, think of it as your smartphone, for instance. You know, every year there's an update, and with the technology, especially with AI, it's just continues to advance.
1: And that's what we can hope for. And what is the purpose of working with the schools other than saving them money? Is it because they have the ability to get the systems going for them rather than for the community?
0: That part I know that I can't answer for the schools, like the school district, but I do know the utility costs, that one is a main driver as to why they're going with microgrids. And then also they're installing EV chargers.
1: Yeah, I went by Kearney Mesa High, and they put in a giant solar system in their parking lot. And it seems such a shame that we have large businesses like Costco and Lowe's and IKEA. They have these giant expansive roofs that they don't have them all covered with solar panels, and all these parking lots covered with solar panels. But maybe that's eye into the future.
0: Yeah. And actually my team, we were part of the ones that did the solar at Kearney Mesa.
1: Okay.
0: So yeah, it was a while ago, though. It was probably about 5 years ago, maybe four.
1: And it's been successful. The teachers like it, the school like it.
0: Well, the shade structure too, I'm sure.
1: Yes, because I'm always looking for shade when I'm parking because it saves electricity when I'm running my car, not have to cool it off after I've been parked in it.
0: Yep, absolutely.
1: So what is the vision for the future with solar and your company?
0: Well, right now, I mean, as I mentioned, let me start with this again. With every political cycle, we always have to stay ahead, right? When I first started in this industry, I was in HVAC, heating and cooling. 75% of our energy consumption is from HVAC. So it's important for people to know that with whatever administration is going on, people are interested in saving money. People are interested in politicians, just about anybody wants to save money. And they want efficient heating and cooling. They want it to work, right? When during the heat waves. So taking a look at that, that's never going to go away. HVAC and always upgrading that. And then also your lighting. So that it's not as, how would you say, catchphrasy as solar or backup battery storage or microgrids, but that's also part of the energy consumption portion.
1: Can you explain to people who may not know what an HVAC is?
0: Heating, ventilation, air conditioning. Yeah.
1: Okay. And HVAC. Now they're all in one unit, whereas they were separate before, or?
0: No, that's just your heating and cooling unit, like your heater, your boiler, or your air conditioning unit. So that's what I'm saying. So like, you know, here in San Diego, more because it's been getting hotter and hotter, more people are putting air conditioning in their homes. So whenever you're taking a look at upgrading your air conditioning or even the commercial buildings, they're making it more energy efficient. So that's the energy efficiency side. That's what I'm trying to say. So no matter what presidential cycle, what political cycle, people are always, you just go back to your traditional way, and that's being more efficient, and that's upgrading your HVAC, your heating and cooling, air conditioning, and your lighting to keep your costs down. So what I was mentioning is it's not as catchphrasy as solar or backup battery storage, but to at least to start there to make a positive impact. And the reason why I got into this industry is because of my experience overseas and seeing, you know, how would you say, convoys getting blown up because they're transporting fuel. Whenever there's fuel or midair in-flight fueling, you're like a sitting duck in the air. And so whenever you're refueling or you're in need of fuel, there's always that dependency. That dependency can lead to wars. It can lead to that risk. And for me, coming back home was to reduce that dependency. And part of that is to make sure of reducing that part of that solution was to become more energy efficient. And what does that mean? It means less energy consumption. That means upgrading HVAC cooling. That's upgrading their lighting. That's teaching others how to use less energy. That's advancing energy technology systems and installing them. So it took 17 years of a journey to get to that point. But all of these little things that we're all doing matter. So we're not so dependent on this foreign oil.
1: Exactly. And the foreign oil is what's driving the raise in temperature. And I was just going to ask, has Central Valley gotten hotter in the last few years because of that climate change that's happening?
0: Yeah, it's always hot there. It's miserable. So I'm being honest.
1: Which is something you don't want to make it hotter. I was just reading this morning where there's parts of India that will be unable to live in because of the heat raising temperatures, and people won't be able to survive in those areas. And they don't have air conditioning. A lot of those more primitive areas. I'm saying primitive in the sense that they're not technologically advanced. You know, they live in villages and things like that.
0: Right. And also Europe, they're experiencing a major heat wave. And, you know, traditionally years ago, because, you know, most of Europe is pretty old and historic, a lot of those buildings are and where people live in their homes, that back in the day it was pretty cold and they wanted to keep the heat in. But now it's so hot, it's trying to, you know, they need to release that heat out. And so their homes are not built for that. The buildings are not built for that. And a lot of the homes, there are about 80% of them, don't have air conditioning. And so that's a whole ventilation system that needs to, you know, basically be installed. And that's going to be quite a heavy lift.
1: And as a person who's lived most of my life without air conditioning, I can say that as the temperature gets hotter, I notice my house heating up more and more each year, and it becomes tempting to buy it, but I'm still trying to see how long I can last without it.
0: Yeah, for sure. Every year it does get hotter out here. And originally here in San Diego, a lot of the homes didn't come with it because the air, because it was cooler, but it has been getting hotter and hotter.
1: And so that's something we need to think about in the development of green energy, is not only does it help keep the temperature from going up higher and higher, but it helps save money. And so we're not only helping the environment, but we're helping ourselves financially. And those are two very good reasons to go green in our everyday life as much as we can. Are there a lot of government funds or grants that people could still get to help to go green?
0: There's a lot of opportunities still within California. Again, luckily we're here in California, and there's different programs with PG&E, SCE, and SDG&E to upgrade your energy efficiency, your lighting, your HVAC, your heating, ventilation, air conditioning. And then there's also your pool pumps you can upgrade. There's a lot of incentives. Either you can get it at no cost or at a discounted price. The PG&E I'm familiar with because my family lives in that area. If you're a low income family, there are programs for you to get an air conditioner completely replaced, 100% replaced, $10,000 to $15,000. That's wow. Paid for. Yeah. And if you're low income, because it's so hot there, and yes, they're, if they don't have solar, God forbid they don't have solar, your electric bill is probably $600 on a good day, which is very rare, but you'll see anywhere from $900 to $1,500 a month.
1: Wow.
0: Yeah. So
1: realize it could be that expensive.
0: Oh, no, it is. And I have family there and I'm familiar with this. So so there's programs like that to get your air conditioning at no cost replaced or installed. Also, there's programs for your water as well, to help with your water flow, to have it more water efficient. So there are definitely programs. And even here in San Diego, particularly for low income families, I don't know. You have to kind of be at a threshold, a cap. I believe you might be able to like finance it. There's different finance programs. There's a program right now with SEIA. I'm trying to remember the name of the acronym, but it's different parts of San Diego County has, it's like Clean Energy Alliance. I think that's what it's called, SEIA. And there's programs through SEIA to get solar and backup battery storage. And you can finance it you can pay for it through your electric bill. But it's like a 20 or 30 year, something
1: commitment.
0: That's a little long for me, but
1: yeah.
0: But I've heard of programs like that. So just be careful what you're getting yourself into there. I heard about it, but I'm like, wow, that's a long time, you know, 30 years. So just make sure you understand it before you're signing anything. And then one other thing too, make sure that it's a valid utility program. Because there's going to be people that are going to say, hey, I'm going to do X, I'll do your lighting, I'll do this, I'll do that. Make sure it's an actual utility program and they're not charging you. And if there is a charge, read all the fine print, because people get taken advantage of all the time. And I would even contact your utility and say, hey, I have this company contacting me. Are they actual third-party contractor with PG&E or SDG&E or whoever? What are they doing here? Like, they're charging me. Is there another pro? I would call your utility to do some verification.
1: And even after you get it hooked up, I have a friend who bought into one of those electric systems, but they hadn't turned it on. And there were months where the bills were coming in and she was paying off the electric fees, but she wasn't getting any benefit from it. So you, even once you put the system in, you have to follow up with them and make sure that the system's working the way it's supposed to and you're getting the benefits you're paying for.
0: So yeah, with solar, I've heard nightmare stories where they've installed the solar, but they didn't install the inverter. Convert it over.
1: So, and without the inverter, nothing works.
0: And then you have the inverter, but it's not connected to SDG&E or the utility so you have to make sure that it's connected and actually show proof, whoever your installer is it connected? Where's the inverter? You could see it on your app on your phone or your computer and see that it's actually producing energy. And then also see that it's producing energy and being recorded and connected to the utility. So make sure all of those things are in place. And also, I would, because there's a lot of fraud and that gives our industry a black eye, and people are like, oh, I don't know about solar because I install solar and this company went out of business. That happens a lot.
1: That happened to me. My installer went out of business. And so another company took me over, but they really didn't want to take me over. So I had to fight with them when my first inverter died.
0: Yep, they don't. And I would also do your homework. And I'll tell you what, a lot of the companies that installed solar went out of business because all those incentives went away. It went from NEM 2 to NEM 3. A lot of solar companies went out of business. When you have companies that rely on government funding, when all this money came about with the Biden administration, there was, you know, billions of dollars out there, which is great to do all of these energy efficiency upgrades. But then when the new administration took over, a lot of businesses started to go belly up, and we're still seeing the effects of that. So just make sure that they're valid businesses. They've been in business for a while. Check on your warranty. Ask questions like, if they go out of business, is this warranty valid? How do you protect yourself? And these are all these things to avoid that when you, and that, again, you know what? It's all goes back to underserved communities. They get targeted with these different programs, and they get taken advantage of and preyed on. So these are all questions that you should be asking. And then also, if anything, if you're in doubt, contact the utility.
1: Can you trust the utility, to be honest with you?
0: For verification, to verify that these subcontractors are who they are. And, you know, if they say, oh, I work for SDG&E, or I'm a there could be a representative of SDG&E or PG&E. They can be as a third party contractor, but don't sign anything. Don't make a decision right there. I would do your research first, absolutely, to avoid any of these, as I've heard a lot of stories.
1: When I put my solar in, there was nobody installing solar in San Diego, and I had to bring somebody down from Morro Bay to do my installation. The other option was somebody from New Mexico. and the permitting process wasn't even established yet. The permit guy came out and said, I don't know what I'm looking at.
0: Wow.
1: So, you know, things have definitely progressed since that time.
0: Well, I'd say for sure. Yeah. When I first started years ago, about 20 years ago, at that time, 20 years ago, I had not seen a EV charger station. And I was one of the first that bought the Nissan Leaf.
1: Yes.
0: Yeah. And I had the 2011 Nissan Leaf, and I had installed an EV charger at my house, and the level 2 charger. But they've evolved so much, you know, these charger stations, and they save so much money. And there's so many incentives for EVs right now. And where I met you at the one-stop truck stop, you know, there's so many incentives for these EV cargo trucks. And with GC Green Fleet Solutions, that's our branch of GC Green, we help commercial customers basically help them apply for those benefits to get their cargo trucks and even transition them from diesel to EV, doing that transition. And then we, of course, do the install. So a lot of things have changed.
1: Well, what really surprised me was how much pollution comes out of diesel trucks. It's a 40% of the pollution level. So by just cleaning up the fleets, we can clean up a lot of the air issues.
0: Yep, for sure. And, you know, that's why CARB is doing what they're doing. They're doing a great job. Larry Riedetta at CARB, the California Air Resources Board, his team, you don't really see a lot of people that work within departments like that care as much as they do. And I think it's important to hire people that come from these communities, because you get people that care. And people that have lived it and experienced it, and then they're full circle working in it and doing all this outreach. That's what they're doing. And they're making such a huge impact here in California and helping business owners purchase their fleet vehicles with these different incentives and doing the outreach. And then myself, where I grew up, you know, we're helping businesses sign up to get these fleets. And some of these trucks, you can actually get 90% of it paid for. Do all of these 90% on a like average, maybe 40% of it paid for. 40% isn't bad.
1: But on the other hand too, once you buy it, you're saving money because the electricity costs so much less than fuel right now, right?
0: Correct. Yeah. Yep. I have an EV, and I mean, just to drive, you know, I can't tell you, from San Diego to Fresno, like maybe $40, you know, that's unheard of, you know, and it's pretty affordable. And I'm probably saving at least, you know, just the driving alone, at least $500 to $800 a month easily.
1: And people don't understand how much more economical electric cars are than gas cars. And I was talking to somebody, she was like, I'm afraid to try something so new, so different. That's why I went and bought a gas car. I mean, understanding that it's, yes, it's a different technology, but that doesn't mean it's not worth trying and it's not better.
0: Absolutely. Yeah. And, you know, there is that thing, there's a such thing as range anxiety.
1: Yes.
0: That exists. But it takes a little effort to plan your day. But the good news is again, we're in a different time, and there's a lot of charger stations. It can be a little bit of a desert between like San Diego to Calexico.
1: Yeah.
0: Because I do some work out there, and we need some more charger stations on the 8. Even in Central Valley on the 99. Once you get past the Grapevine, we need some more charger stations there. And like where Santa Clarita is, we can use some more around that area right off the freeways. We could do a better job at that. I travel up and down the state, and even in Kettleman City, along the 5 to the Bay Area, it's pretty desolate there. So there are some areas where we need a more attention on where these charger stations should go.
1: But I do want all
0: incentives.
1: Yeah, I do also want to point out, if you drive a gas car, you can run out of gas. I've seen people on the side of the freeway with a gas can putting in the, and I myself would have run out of gas before. So, you know, the range anxiety works with any vehicle unless you're paying attention.
0: True. Yeah, very
1: so,
0: true.
1: So if we wanted to get more charging stations, would we apply to the state of California to say, look, we need charging stations here and there? Or are they already working on that?
0: The state is, again, there's a lot we're the leading state in the nation in regards to incentives for EV vehicles and for these charger stations. There's currently a grant right now, and I should know the acronym name. There's so many acronyms, but it's called NEVI, excuse me. There's a NEVI grant, and that is going to expire this fall. There's three cycles. One was first quarter or second quarter this year. And now we're in, that one just ended in spring. We're in the second round this summer, NEVI funds. And then there's going to be a third round, I believe, this fall. So we just submitted two NEVI packages on behalf of tribal governments, two of them off the corridor on the 99, as I was mentioning. Mm-hmm. And this is to pay for up to 80 to 100% of the charging station. And in addition to that, we're also assisting our clients with getting their EV vehicles either at 40 to 90 to even 100% paid for their fleet. And these are for tribes, these are for local governments, and also soon to be a school district in the Palm Springs area.
1: So which of those charging stations does the local city get benefits from them? They get paid for the use of the charging station. They get a percentage of the fees that you pay at a charging station. That's okay. Don't worry about that.
0: But so the state pays for the charging. The state pays for the charging station. A good chunk of it. I think it's like 80% to 100%. And I'm not, I install them. My team, Rick Halperin, who's our CFO and financial engineer, he knows all of the ins and outs, but if there's maybe 20% that's not covered or 10%, we have local sources, our financial advisors, and also investors that will basically close that gap or whatever portion is needed to fund it. So the state already has incentives to pay for these charges.
1: But once it's put in, somebody, you pay to use the charging station. Does somebody get part of that money, like a gas station gets a certain percentage?
0: Oh, I see what you're saying. So our team, as a developer, we would pay for the construction cost to get them installed. So our clients, they don't have to pay. I'm giving you an example. They don't have to pay for the construction. They don't have to pay for the chargers. We would just lease they would lease the land. We pay them that rental of their land, the lease of the land. And then whenever somebody charges, depending on the structure, you know, that developer can get a portion of that profit to pay back those costs. And or the structure could be the owner of the land can also get a portion of that profit. It varies. There's so many ways to slice that apple, you know. It just depends on what's the best for the client in that solution, in that particular situation.
1: So it sounds beneficial to the community to have a charging station.
0: Sure, economically. I mean, whether it's a tribe or a city or a private owner, they can lease their land off the corridors, off the five, or especially on a busy highway, or you know, even towards some of the national parks. You know, there's not very many charger stations there. I know the state is really pushing to have charger stations near the national parks and in these rural areas.
1: That would be beneficial because, you know, if you want to go to them, and it's nice not to have the car pollution. I know Yosemite gets a lot of car pollution, or used to, because of all the vehicles in the valley. To have people drive with clean cars in the valley would be beneficial for the whole park.
0: Yep. Yep. It just makes sense. I mean, especially if you're talking environment, why wouldn't you have more EVs by the a national or state park?
1: Yes, which you're trying to preserve the environment, and that helps preserve the environment all the way around. Mm-hmm. So is there anything we need to also talk about that we've missed talking about?
0: Why wouldn't you have more EVs by the a national or state park?
1: Yes, which you're trying to preserve the environment, and that helps preserve the environment.

0: And if you take a look at it, and you could have all these business models, whether it's a private owner, a school district, a local government, tribal government. There's so many opportunities out there. And to take a look at a developer that, hey, I have this land off this freeway or off this highway. There's always ways to make money in that sense economically for yourself. If you have a fleet, or you deliver goods or supplies, or you're picking up passengers for a hospital or a casino, or like the VA, for instance, they pick up veterans and they drop off the veterans at another location. All of these are transitioning to EV, and there's so many incentives in the state of California. It's not out there like publicly like that unless you're really looking for it, I found. But it can pay up to 90%, these incentives, of your vehicle, 40% at the low end, up to 90%. And there are companies like ours at GC Green, GCGreen.com, GC Green Fleet Solutions, that help fill that gap of the other percentage, the remaining gap there, with different financial avenues to close that gap through incentives and that sort of thing. So there's a lot of companies out there that can help, and there's incentives. So I would definitely take a look at that. That's one really key thing, is that the beauty of it is that we live in California, and so definitely take advantage of that.
1: So, which is more beneficial, rooftop solar or these big solar complexes? Which would be more beneficial? Does it depend on the setting?
0: It depends on the setting, I think, because like for individual homes, right? Solar does matter for each of those homes. If it's a multifamily housing, to have ground mount solar there and backup battery storage. I've seen where tribes or multifamily housing where they have multifamily housing where they have ground mount solar and backup battery storage. To help offset that. The solar farms have their own benefit too. You got to take a look at these utility scale projects, whether you have a full-on utility there, and why not have solar and backup battery storage producing your energy versus your traditional, transmission and all of that. It's a lot environmentally friendly in that sense.
1: And I was hearing that they were possibly putting solar panels on the canal that they bring, the American Canal that brings the water down to the south, that you could put solar panels floating on the water, prevents evaporation and produces electricity. So it benefits in two ways.
0: Yeah, I've heard of that too. But I'm not sure where I heard it.
1: Well, I know in Europe they're working on all the different ways. Germany has gone so green that they've actually stopped told people to stop putting solar panels on their roofs because they don't need any more electricity. And here in California, we have an abundance of sunshine, especially in Southern California.
0: Okay. Yeah. I know. I that's funny. I need to catch up on the news on that one.
1: Yeah, well, they had a lot of incentives when they first put it out. And the people were even collecting, getting paid back more. Here in San Diego, we get paid wholesale prices for the electricity we give them, and what we have to buy back, we pay retail prices for. So even if we're producing more electricity than we need, we're not getting paid fully for it, which is one of my chief gripes, but maybe that will change in the future.
0: Yeah, the utility, they in the state, they tend to change the rules on us. I can't prevent that. I guess we just got to speak louder, I guess.
1: Got to complain a little bit more because
0: Yeah.
1: it's the noisy one that gets heard, and we're not noisy enough.
0: Yeah, I know. I'm not too happy about that either. I think a lot of Californians are not.
1: No, and I'm wondering who in Sacramento we would talk to if we want to change the policy. Would it be our senators or our assembly members are the ones that are making these rules, or is it the overseer of our electricity use, the
0: I would say
1: PUC?

0: Both.
1: Both.
0: All the above. And I would start with your local politicians, state assembly, and then of course the CPUC and some of these hearings that they have, and the commissioners. It's all going to be grassroots type of stuff.
1: I have showed up at the PUC meetings and they did not want to hear what we had to say.
0: Yeah.
1: I must admit, I felt like I was shouting in the wind.
0: Yeah, sometimes, especially at those meetings, it can seem that way.
1: But, you know, we're moving in the right direction, and I think that's what's important. And it really makes me feel good to know that California is behind the green so much and is really working, even though the rest of the country might be heading a different direction, that we're still heading in the right direction.
0: Yep. I think we're going to continue to do that. And hopefully whoever does become our next governor, that they continue to work and move forward in that direction of reducing utility rates and continuing to do backup battery storage and solar, and keeping those incentives there. And also EV as well. Not only keeping the EV incentives where they are, but, you know, depending on where we are on the federal side, but it's going to be tough because of where we're on the federal side and in terms of our dollars that we're able to spend here in California. But whoever governor it is, I hope that we can continue to move forward in the right direction.
1: Yes, because that's the only direction to go, because with the climate, what's happening right now, the planet is in crisis. And I've been reading up on the La Nino that's coming, or whatever it is, male or female. Apparently, it's going to be extreme temperature and extreme weather everywhere on the planet. So we're in for a wild year.
0: We sure are. Well, I appreciate you bringing me on this morning. And it was so good to talk to you, and it's an honor to be on your show.
1: And thank you so much. You are so knowledgeable about green energy and how to get green and how to make California green. And I really appreciate your working to stop wars by making us more green, because the more green we can become economically, the less we need to go other places to destroy countries and civilizations to get our oil supplies.
0: Yeah. And you'll find too that there's more veterans like myself that exist, veterans in clean energy. If you take a look, I think there's even a group called Veterans in Clean Energy. And a lot of us have similar stories that are, you know, really just changed us in our life. And I'll close on this note. Seaman, Lakiba Nicole Palmer, she was a friend of mine. She's from San Diego. She's one of the 19 sailors that were killed on the USS Cole while it was refueling off the coast of Yemen. And as I mentioned, fuel, their dependency makes us vulnerable. When we're refueling in the sky, whether it's refueling off the coast of wherever we are, and we're transporting that fuel, we're vulnerable. Our country's vulnerable because of that need. And if we can produce energy in a creative way with new technologies at home, if we can reduce energy through energy efficiency and knowledge and education, then that would reduce our cost of war overseas. So I'll just wanted to end on that note and why I do the things that I do and where I'm doing today.
1: Thank you so much. And I will keep her in mind every time I use my solar energy, that I'm saving lives. And each life that's lost is valuable. It's not something that we want to sacrifice.
0: Absolutely. Yeah.
1: So thank you so much, Elizabeth, for coming on this Women's Radio Hour at KNSJ. And keep up the good work.
0: Thank you, ma'am. Take care. Bye-bye.
1: Bye.
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5: Just a 1 hour walk in nature can help to decrease stress. Many of us have heard about the scientific phenomenon known as nature versus nurture, which describes how our environment can influence our genes. Well, the same can be said about mental health. Our environment can have profound effects on our mental health, and exposure to different environments, such as urban and natural settings, affect the brain differently.
3: Living in urban settings, such as cities, is associated with an increased risk in several mental health disorders, such as anxiety, depression, and schizophrenia. In fact, mental health disorders are about 56% more common in urban settings compared to rural or natural settings. On top of that, living in an urban environment during one's upbringing is one of the most important environmental factors contributing to schizophrenia. Wow. With an increase of 30% in schizophrenic cases occurring in urban settings.
5: One of the hypotheses behind this correlation between urban settings and an increased mental disorder is social stress. Fast-paced, the urban environment can increase the amount of social stress a person is exposed to, especially in regards to noise and stressful external stimuli. On the contrary, nature has been shown to relieve stress and calm down the nervous system. In a new study published by the Nature Molecular Psychiatry, decided to look at how nature and urban environments directly affect stress-related regions in the brain. The areas of the brain that are highly active during stressful situations are the amygdala, the anterior cingulate cortex, and the dorsolateral prefrontal cortex. These regions communicate with each other and access your surroundings to determine if your brain is in a threatening situation.
3: So as a result of increased stimuli, they can activate that fight or flight response in your body and release hormones, as well as signaling molecules that keep your body on high alert. These brain regions are an important survival mechanism. However, when they are chronically activated, it can become maladaptive. These researchers used an imaging technique called functional magnetic resonance imaging to look at the activity in these stress-related brain regions before and after a one-hour exposure to natural versus urban settings.
5: fmRNA can detect blood flow to regions of the brain, with regions that are highly active having increased blood flow. The researchers found that after stimulation, which activated the stress-related regions of the brain, a one-hour walk in nature resulted in decreased activation, especially in the amygdala. In contrast, patients who took a one-hour walk in an urban environment after being stimulated remained highly stimulated again, particularly in their amygdala.
3: This study is one of the first to demonstrate the direct effects of nature and urban settings on stress regions of the brain. As our world is becoming more urbanized, the findings of this study are important to take into account, especially when building new cities. Having access to nature should be considered in urban planning in order to benefit mental health for individuals and public health generally.
5: Yeah, 100%. Obviously, we need more green space, more parks, and this sort of stuff. We know that parks, just having parks in communities, do the same thing as well. And we see that in other parts of the world. That's why when we go to other parts of the world as Americans, we're blown away with the well-thought-out planning of communities, right? Mm-hmm. The large central squares, the parks, mm-hmm. the flowers, you know. There's something referred to as biophilia. Biophilia is the love of nature, right? Mm-hmm. And who's going to not want to live somewhere where you have a beautiful view of the mountain range or the ocean or the forest, right, or a jungle? And it just seems like in our Americanized cities, it's part of the brutality of our society. We just cut that out. And when we demand to have it, you know, we just see more and more in our society now as less people are paying taxes, there's less revenue to go around to be able to pay for these things. I mean, think about it. part of the New Deal in the 1920s and 1930s was to create beauty. The New Deal hired artists to create murals, to write plays. Some of the big parks that we have and the recreational areas that we have come from the New Deal from 100 years ago. And all the people who've enjoyed that, even though we have such good data to show, that's the right thing to do. We just, as a society, unfortunately, don't prioritize that.
3: The hustle mentality is real, right?
5: And so 100%.
3: Hustle mentality does not leave room for taking a nice leisurely stroll in the park.
5: Right. Okay?
3: The craziest part of it to me is that we will look at someone else who is taking the time to relax and look at them like they're doing something wrong. Right. Like they're the ones doing it right. But we look at them like they're wrong. That's the craziest part of it.
5: It's like, I'm telling you, we live in the Matrix. The system won. Seriously, we live in the Matrix. The system won. You know, we look at the people who are living life right and we chastise them internally.
3: Right.
5: Yeah.
3: Right.
5: Yeah. Go for a walk today, Hope.
3: Yes, you too, Dr. Terry.
5: I will.
4: The impact of social media on mental health. Social media platforms like Facebook, Instagram, Snapchat, and Twitter have become a way of life for many people. In fact, typical users spend nearly 2.5 hours each day on social media sites. Wow. However, despite its popularity and ability to keep us entertained and to feel connected, social media can be a double-edged sword. Studies continue to show that our collective mental health may be negatively affected by all the time we spend scrolling through Facebook feeds, looking for Pinterest inspiration, and replying to tweets. Negative psychological impacts, which are compounded on youth.
3: Most of the content on these sites highlight only the best moments, which doesn't reflect reality. The negative effect of social media on a user's self-esteem has been shown to lead to mental health challenges such as anxiety, depression, loneliness, poor self-image, stress, and even suicide. In fact, studies showed that users experience a drop in self-esteem the more often they spend scrolling, liking, and commenting on other people's posts.
4: Increasing time spent scrolling on social media sites might seem to increase a sense of connection to others. Seeing somebody else's post about their career, relationship, travel, or other life's highlights feels good for a while as the body releases dopamine and other chemicals that are released when we connect with a friend or family member. But as time goes by, the good feelings turn negative as the initial rush fades. Consistently scrolling past this point puts someone at higher risk for experiencing depressive symptoms, according to a study of Facebook users by the University of Houston, with even more frequent logins being associated with higher incidence of depression.
3: The limited capacity for self-regulation and susceptibility to peer pressure makes kids and teens particularly vulnerable to the negative effects of social media. Along with worsening anxiety, depression, self-esteem, and sleep quality, social media can also lead to addiction. Social media may offer many benefits, but it also raises the risk of numerous mental health problems. It is especially dangerous for your children and teens to use social media in a negative way. If you feel that social media sites like Facebook, Snapchat, or TikTok are causing significant harm to you or your child, and if the limits which you've tried to impose don't seem to be working, it may be time to speak to a mental health professional or your healthcare provider about potential solutions. 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
4: We are grateful to our sponsors, including Access Health Louisiana and the End the Epidemic Initiative, who are working to bring equitable health outcomes to everyone they serve. 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
3: Stay well out there, folks, and continue taking steps to keep yourself and your loved ones healthy. 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
4: And protect yourself and others by getting the COVID-19 vaccine and booster, wearing a mask, and social distancing wherever possible. 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
9: Welcome to the Ralph Nader Radio Hour. My name is Steve Scrovan, along with my trusty co-host, David Feldman. Hello, David.
10: Happy 250th.
9: Thank you very much. And our producer, Hannah Feldman. Happy 250th to you, Hannah.
11: Thank you. You don't look a day over 249.
9: Thank you. And the man of the hour who's been here for considerably longer than the rest of us, Ralph Nader. Hello, Ralph.
12: Hello, everybody. You're going to hear a program about Trump and big corporations' coup d'etat overthrowing what was left of our Democratic Republic.
9: When Donald Trump was a casino mogul, he went bankrupt 6 times. Many of his other ventures, like Trump fragrances, Trump ice, Trump steaks, Trump vodka, never panned out. Then he figured out that the best way to make money was to become president of the United States. And he's cashing in. According to the New York Times, Trump has pulled in at least $2 billion since returning to the White House, particularly through his crypto businesses. That's the theme of our program today. Our first guest will be Prothap Chatterjee, an investigative journalist and executive director of CorpWatch. We'll speak to Prothap about CorpWatch's recent report, MAGA Inc., a guide to Donald Trump's world of crypto czars, tech titans, and prison profiteers. And that details the companies that are benefiting the most from the MAGA movement. Our second guest, Elliot Nagin, is executive editor of Money Trail, a Substack newsletter tracking the intersection of money, politics, and power. He's going to talk to us, among other things, the boondoggles that are Trump's arch of triumph and his completely unnecessary ballroom. As always, somewhere in the middle, we'll check in with our intrepid corporate crime reporter, Russell Mokyber. But first, let's find out which schemers are sitting at the top of Trump's payola pyramid. David?
10: Prothap Chatterjee is an investigative journalist, producer, and executive director of CorpWatch, an organization that works to promote environmental, social, and human rights by holding multinational corporations accountable for their actions. He is the author of several books, including Verax, The True History of Whistleblowers, Drone Warfare, and Mass Surveillance, Halliburton's Army, and Iraq Inc., A Profitable Occupation. Welcome back to the Ralph Nader Radio Hour, Prothap Chatterjee.
13: Thank you, David, and thank you, Ralph.
12: And hey, welcome back, Prothap. You just produced a report called MAGA Inc. You have a picture of the White House with a banner on the top, sold, and the subtitle is A Guide to Donald Trump's World of Crypto Czars, Tech Titans, and Prison Profiteers. But what this report really shows the readers, Prothap, is the maturation of a fascist state, embedding a corporate state, the combination of giant business and big government, serving the giant business directly against the interests of the people and violating the Constitution of the United States and many federal statutes. We are witnessing month after month the deeper establishment of an overthrown government into the rancid pit of American-style fascism with Trump as the dictator. These are not understatements. We can document this from A to Z, and what ProTap has produced here with CorpWatch is a preliminary sketch of three major industries that are corrupting our government and colluding with Trump to impose an even more dictatorial regime and profit center from the White House. The three that are in this report are crypto czars, tech titans, and prison profiteers. That's private prisons, for example. So let's start with the crypto czars. How do they embed their way into the world of Donald Trump and his financial relatives who are business partners with him?
13: Thank you, Ralph. I think the short answer to that, and there's a much longer answer, is probably Howard Lutnick, who is the former head and CEO of Cantor Fitzgerald Bank. Because as recently as September 2021, Trump himself denounced crypto as a scam. And literally in the 2 years before he became president, he had a complete conversion over to the crypto industry, crypto finance, and that sort of thing. The business that his family runs, called World Liberty Financial, it's run by his three sons, together with the sons of Steve Witkoff, Alex and Zach, I think, is actually a replay of how Trump has run businesses in the past. As you know, as many people know, Trump basically lends his name to enterprises to make money. So, for example, Trump has hotels. He franchises his name out. He doesn't actually run any of these hotels. And over history, over the last 50 years or so, he has sold Trump fragrances. He sold Trump ice. He just put his name on it. And like the Trumps, where he tries to invite you in for the idea of luxury living, he's done the same with crypto here. And just yesterday, just a couple of days ago, the New York Times and various other newspapers have revealed the president's own admission as to how much he's made in the last year. And the vast majority of his profits in 2025 have come from crypto. Approximately, Forbes estimates that about of his $6 billion estimated fortune, there's never an exact amount because he doesn't disclose a lot of things, approximately $3 billion came from crypto. And in 2025, $636 million came from the Trump meme coin. I'll come back to that in a second. And easily over $500 million comes from something called decentralized finance and stable coins. This is something that he didn't do in the past, but he's realized that all he has to do is put his name on these things and then take a cut of the proceeds. So everybody knows about Bitcoin. And Bitcoin, you know, is a speculative asset. It goes up and it can come down. It goes up and comes down again. But Trump is not doing this at all. What he's doing is selling coins, untraceable coins, and he's charging people to use these coins. So the point of crypto coins is cryptocurrency, as some may know, is essentially a way of tracking transactions. It's a database, a ledger, as you might call it. And let's say I had a coin and I sold it to you, Ralph. We can trust the money has the transfer has been made because we can track it through this unbreakable blockchain, it's called. But the reality is nobody else can see what's in that blockchain. And so it makes it a perfect vehicle for people who don't want their money to be traced. So this is drug dealers, gun traffickers, all sorts of criminals are using this money. And in particular, what Trump is marketing is something called a stable coin. Now, if I have a dollar, I can get a WF1 stable coin from Donald Trump. He takes a cut, he takes a fee for that, and I get to keep that money. It's not a dollar, but it's technically backed by the assets they have, and I transfer it to whomever I want. Now, normally, if you put money in a bank, they give you interest. But with a stable coin, there's no interest because you're actually not interested in the interest. You're interested in turning money that is, let's say, laundering money from point A to point B. And so this is where he's making his money. He's selling the idea that if you buy a Trump stablecoin, there's another level of it called decentralized finance, which replaces the whole banking system, then you have his guarantee that your money will get from point A to point B and it will be traced. But it will not be traced by the financial regulators.
12: It's bigger than that. He's made sure that the Securities Exchange Commission has dropped cases initiated under the Biden administration about the cryptocurrency crooks alleged, and they've stopped enforcing the law against cryptocurrency because they know that a co-partner is Donald Trump glaring down at the SEC and his appointed chair who does his bidding. So cryptocurrency is utilized heavily by criminal elements all over the world. That's widely recognized. They find that it's easier to be secretive in their dealings than using dollar currencies. And as a result, it's been used all over the world by crooks, by dictators, by the most underground type operators, drug traffickers, etc., with impunity, because they know the boss in the White House is a partner in the cryptocurrency industry. Isn't that right?
13: That's absolutely right. There's a perfect segue to a company called Tether. Tether issues stablecoins, just like Trump, but Tether stablecoins are actually the biggest stablecoin you can. They issue the most stablecoins of all cryptocurrency companies in the world. And it's run by two Italians, a guy called Giancarlo Devasini, who lives in Switzerland, and another guy called Paolo Ardoino. And there were 19 investigations, as you said, Ralph, against them in the last several years, most of which have been dropped after Trump came to power. And in fact, Paolo Ardoino, who is the CEO, didn't ever visit the United States for fear of being arrested for having enabled drug dealers, gun traffickers, what have you, to be able to transfer money secretly. But the moment Trump became president, he was able to come to the U.S. and he took pictures, selfies of himself in Washington, D.C., and he got to visit the White House to watch Trump sign in a new act called the Genius Act, making cryptocurrency legal. So the biggest company behind the cryptocurrency used by criminals and drug dealers and gun traffickers has come out of the shadows into the light, thanks specifically to the credibility issued offered by the Trump administration. And so this is really a sea change. And it's backed in particular, just to make another segue, by a bank from Wall Street called Cantor Fitzgerald. It's not as well known as, let's say, Bank of America or Citibank, because it's a financial services firm run by Howard Lutnick, who I mentioned at the beginning, now the Secretary of Commerce, but previously ran the firm for many years. And they had a conference about a year and a half ago in Miami, to which the top financial regulator, they're a big funder of cryptocurrency and other things which we'll get to, probably buying sites to build ICE detention centers and that sort of thing. But when they had a conference, their annual conference, they were able to invite Ted Cruz, the chair of the U.S. Senate Committee on Commerce, Science and Transportation, Paul Atkins, the chair of the SEC, and Caroline Pham, who was at the time acting chair of the CFTC. These people came together under the son of Howard Lutnick, Secretary of Commerce, 27-year-old Brandon Lutnick. These are the biggest funders of Tether, and these are the people who are making it possible. So it's a group of people working together with some of the top administration officials today,
12: yeah,
13: it's possible for people to be able to launder money into the United States.
12: Well, there's no end to what Trump is trying to do to normalize cryptocurrency. He's pressing to allow pension funds and other fiduciary institutions to invest in cryptocurrency. He's pressuring the Treasury Department to make it more of a normal adjunct to dollar currency. And he appointed as Secretary of Commerce someone who's deep into, as you say, cryptocurrency. His name is Howard Lutnick, and he was a longtime backer of Trump in the 2020 and 2024 elections, and he already knew Trump quite well. Lutnick likes to tell stories in your report. You refer to stories about how the two men, fellow New Yorkers, quote, chased the same girls, end quote, together in the 1990s. That's a quote by Lutnick. And he's like a front runner for Trump on all of this. Listeners might be asking now, if all this is criminal activity, where's the criminal prosecution? Where are the prosecutors? Well, Trump controls the Justice Department. The Justice Department controls the federal prosecutors. And the Supreme Court in Trump versus U.S. 2 years ago gave him and other presidents immunity from criminal prosecution. And that's what Trump goes to work every day, realizing that he can do whatever he wants The only thing that can stop him is impeachment and removal from office. They got the Republicans in control of Congress on that one. So there's really nothing to stop him. He gets exposed regularly in the mainstream press. It doesn't stop him. Now, this report is very key. Before we go on to another company, Palantir, in your report and the machinations of that company, how do people get a hold of this report and say it twice, slowly and clearly?
13: So the report is available on our website, which is www.corpwatch.com. Which is corpwatch.org, right there on the front page. Again, it's CorpWatch, corpwatch.org. You can download it as a PDF, the full report, or we've also broken it up into one on each of the companies, like Palantir and Tether and Geo Group, et cetera. So you can look at each individual article if you want. But again, it's corpwatch.org, and you can get a report to MAGA Inc. right there.
12: And it's not very long. It's about 50 pages. Very dark print with pictures of some of the culprits throughout. So what you have to know is that Prothap knows how to make a report interesting and not just important. Now, give us a lowdown on a perfect example of the corporate state and catering to Trump's imperial empire around the world, as well as to his ability to place Americans under direct surveillance without their even knowing it. Tell us about Palantir and how it's getting rich pursuing Trump's purposes.
13: Palantir is really critical to understanding how the surveillance state works, especially in identifying people to deport and locations and people to kill in Trump's new wars overseas, such as in Iran. Just to give an example, on the first day of Operation Epic Fury, February 28th, 2000. 26, the U.S. military bombed a school in southern Iran in the town of Menab and killed over 150 schoolgirls. So this was a direct result of the use of a database created by Palantir. And on top of that, there was an artificial intelligence software program called Claude from Anthropic. But really, the critical element was Palantir. And this is the same thing that's used in Minnesota, in Oregon, all over the United States. When ICE officials show up and they look for people, they're essentially using a Palantir database to be able to search for individuals that they want to put in jail and deport. Well, how do they do this? So Palantir has only existed for probably less than 20 years. And interestingly enough, I had several run-ins with them over the years through the course of different jobs that I held. Initially, I met them when I was working for a think tank in Washington, D.C., called the Center for American Progress. And my job was, in part, during the Obama administration, helping the think tank, the Center for American Progress, and the White House look into ways of reducing federal contracting waste. And one of the things that the Obama administration was very keen on was to turn over data from government-managed databases into the private sector. And what was very interesting about this was the companies that came and asked and looked for contracts, which they said they would do for free. Companies like Palantir. Some years later, I was on the board of Amnesty International and in the US, and Palantir approached us with the same basic idea, which they said is we'll take your data and we'll help you sort through it to find new donors, to find new issues of human rights, and we'll do it for free. This is Palantir's modus operandi. They take data and they turn it to something that looks really nice and pinpoint things, actionable things. So but at the end of the day, at its heart, it's actually just a spreadsheet on steroids. And what it does, I know this because Palantir showed us what they did. I saw this not only in those two occasions, but also when I was doing research for my report on drone contractors. I went to military fairs and they showed us the data they used. And what they did was something that looked like magic, particularly to the police, to immigration officers and soldiers. Here in London, where I now live, the same thing with the Metropolitan Police. They take streams of data, trillions of points of data, and they turn it into something that looks like an answer. But the reality, and in fact, there's a contrarian point of view as to why this doesn't work. And that's here, again, in the UK, where doctors and nurses have been using that same data, and they realize they have in the National Health Service in the United Kingdom. Doctors and nurses are up in arms because they know that what the data does, and obviously data is, put bad data in, you get bad data out. And so what's happened is doctors and nurses know that Pounty's data analytical capabilities are actually extremely simplistic and terrible. But when it comes to looking for easy solution, that's what Palantir offers. And they've been able to offer this to the Trump administration to have them speed up their political plans, such as deportation, such as waging war against Iran, by giving them easy answers.
12: In your report on Palantir, which is very profitable so-called private corporation, you have this very revealing paragraph, and I want to quote it. And remember, this is under George W. Bush and Dick Cheney. Here's the quote. Palantir was founded in 2003 and bankrolled by a NQTEL, the investment arm of the CIA, to build data analysis and surveillance tools for many U.S. military and national security agencies, end quote. So here's the way the fascist corporate state gets built, listeners. It's a two-way exchange. Let me ask you this question. Why couldn't the CIA have done this themselves? Why did they have to outsource it to a new company, Palantir?
13: Well, I think it's in order to evade scrutiny, also because the CIA itself is actually not as competent as people sometimes make it out to be, and also because the technology that they want to use is something that is largely held by the private sector. And Project Maven, for example, is a perfect example of how Palantir takes military data and turns it into targets to kill. And this was actually originally a contract that was offered to companies like Google, who refused to do it. And so instead, Palantir jumped in. Literally, Silicon Valley tech executives actually rose up and said, we will not do this. And so the CIA turned, well, actually not just the CIA, but also the National Geospatial Intelligence Agency, known as the NGA, to offer their services. And they turned to Palantir, and Palantir said, we'll help you build whatever you want. There's a guy by the name of Sham Sankar who built a lot of the technology. He's their chief technology officer. And he offered to do whatever it is that they wanted to give them the solutions that they needed.
12: You also covered Oracle Corporation. This is another two-way deal, listeners. Oracle Corporation owns Paramount, and they wanted merger approval from the Justice Department to acquire media companies. And so they provided Trump with all kinds of support for his pet projects, and they got approval. So now Oracle owns CBS, Columbia Broadcast, CBS, and CNN. And it's extremely right-wing. It's very pro-empire, great, huge supporter of Israel's genocide in Palestine. And Trump got what he wanted from them. He not only got all kinds of support for his projects, but he got an increasing level of corporate censorship on media outlets that used to report fairly on Trump's abuses, including CNN. I want you to tell our listeners about Energy Transfer Oil Company that has been working overtime to wear down and destroy Greenpeace. Tell us about Energy Transfer, its connections with Trump, and what it's gotten away with.
13: Energy Transfer is a pipeline company, and they are probably one of the five biggest energy pipeline companies in the world. And they have a presence, huge presence, in about 44 states. What they do is they don't build power plants and they don't use the gas. They simply transport. And this is a huge business. So, Ralph, what you referred to was a pipeline in North Dakota called the Dakota Access Pipeline, DAPL. And organizations, tribes, community groups, environmental activists in that area went to protest against the pipeline about 5 years ago. And Energy Transfer went after them. They went after Greenpeace, at that time run by Annie Leonard, and claimed that Greenpeace, and in fact, Greenpeace actually was not organizing the protest. They simply supported and helped the activists. They didn't organize anything. But Energy Transfer took them to court and won a decision in North Dakota of $667 million, which will essentially bankrupt Greenpeace completely. So they're extremely aggressive against going against environmental activists, community activists, anybody who opposes their pipelines. The company has had, I think, in the last 25 years, according to Violation Tracker, $560 million worth of U.S. government funds for the 877 times they've spilled oil or had different kinds of accidents. Now, energy transfer itself, why are they so important today? Well, one of the reasons is the CEO is a man by the name of Kelsey Warren. Kelsey Warren is one of the biggest donors to Donald Trump, and he held a big fundraiser for Trump when he was coming back into power. And another key person at Energy Transfer Project is a man by the name of Rick Perry. And Rick Perry was a board member of Energy Transfer before he became Secretary of Energy in the first Trump administration, and then returned to becoming a board member again. So these are Trump's cronies. And the reason why he is helping them out is because he hopes that they will help build the infrastructure to provide power to the large new data centers and artificial intelligence business that is powering a lot of Silicon Valley today. So Energy Transfer data centers, which are critical to artificial intelligence today, need uninterrupted power supplies. And that you could run it in solar power, you could run it in wind power, but the only way to quickly provide power to these data centers, a lot of them being built in Texas in particular, but throughout the United States, is you need pipelines to supply them with power. And that's what Trump's cronies, Kelsey Warren, Rick Perry, big donors, helped make possible.
12: You're chronicling essentially an ongoing coup d'etat here, corporations and Trump, and getting away with it for reasons we just alluded to, the Supreme Court and the GOP control over Congress and the feeble Democratic minority in Congress that could have initiated far more opposition than Hakeem Jeffries and Chuck Schumer are willing to tolerate and continue to dial for corporate campaign dollars. At any rate, you point out that Energy Transfer is a company that's very close to Trump, but most people never heard of it. Why is it that most people never heard of Energy Transfer?
13: Well, I think partly because of the nature of the business, because they build pipelines. So it's not something, you buy gas from Shell, you buy gas from Chevron, you know, you see products out there, but Energy Transfer, whose name is sort of almost forgettable, is also something that's not producing something to sell directly to the public. So they're not as well known. And they only became, I think, really famous because of their harsh crackdown on activists in North Dakota, the Standing Rock Sioux tribe. And that's when they've suddenly shot to public attention. But they're outside of public attention mostly because they build pipelines.
12: Well, you know, there's a section in your introduction that really brilliantly summarizes and exposes the myth that Trump was a successful business person. You compare the way he came down with Melania on the escalator at Trump Tower to announce his candidacy for the presidency on the first round in 2015. And I want to read this short paragraph, which will debunk any image making by Trump about his successful business career. He's actually a failed businessman. And here's the paragraph, quote, "It was a classic media launch that Trump has enacted many times before for a variety of products. Many products have quietly folded after selling virtually nothing, like Trump fragrances, Trump ice, Trump steaks, Trump vodka, Trump long-distance phone service, and Trump shuttle luxury flights, while others have imploded in spectacular fashion. His casino, hotel, and resort businesses have filed for bankruptcy no less than 6 times, end quote. And when that issue of bankruptcy was raised in the debates with his Republican competitors during the Republican primary in 2016, he basically said, bankruptcy, that's a competitive tactic. He made no apologies for that, basically stripping his creditors, unemploying his workers, and shafting his consumers. Remember Trump University, which also collapsed, and he had to pay some damages for his defrauded students after some litigation. Again, listeners might say, how can someone like this be elected president? This is one of the great stories in political science. Books, encyclopedias will be written. on how Trump rose to power, how he escaped the sheriff at every stage, how he bulldozed people who sued him, how he bought into politicians, how he manipulated the media, which before he ever indicated he was going to go into politics, gave him enormous coverage. Howard Stern, he was even on Phil Donahue's show because of his outrageous statements, including those about women, that brought him just more media and brought him more notoriety, which he turned into votes. To win the election in 2024, he won it by the votes. And in 2016, he lost the popular vote to Hillary Clinton, but he sneaked by on the antiquated Electoral College tally. I want you to tell our listeners about the private prison industry, corporate prisons, which should never be allowed. You don't have private corporations whose top priority is profits governing the incarceration and constitutional rights of prisoners. This is something that was pushed by the Republican Party and not really opposed vigorously by the Democratic Party, although Biden paused any more construction and contracts with private prisons. Tell us about the GEO Group, the Core Civic, and the CSI Aviation Company.
13: Sure. Core Civic and GEO Group are the two biggest managers, owners, operators of private prisons across the United States. And CSI Aviation is an air flight broker. They are actually the biggest new winner of federal dollars as a result of the deportation, but we'll come to them in a second. So Core Civic and GEO Group manage private prisons. And so they often take over old sites. For example, in California City, there was a state-run prison that was shut down. And when Donald Trump announced that he's going to be deporting lots of people, they were able to win a contract to reopen. Core Civic was able to reopen that prison. The same for the GEO Group in New Jersey, in Newark. There's a prison called Delaney Hall that had been closed down. And they got contracts to reopen these prisons to be able to incarcerate thousands, tens of thousands of people that were being rounded up on the streets of Minneapolis, Chicago, in Oregon, and in Los Angeles. So what these companies do is they charge a fee per prisoner they hold per night, kind of like a hotel, except it's not a hotel. And the services are terrible. They're in one particular case in Delaney Hall, I think, they had one doctor for 800 prisoners who were in really abject conditions because they weren't being properly fed. They were not being treated very well. And so the company, however, is not judged on the services they provide, as you might be at a hotel, let's say a Trump hotel, but they are judged on the number of days they house these people. And so there are two particular individuals who came to public attention because they were swept off the streets because of their activism against Israel's genocide in Palestine, namely Mahmoud Khalil and Rumaysa Ozturk. Both of them were imprisoned in GEO Group prisons in southern Louisiana. And this is where they make their money. So the number of people that have been arrested and deported, I think in 2025, is about 140,000 people. The first stop after they're arrested by ISIS, we're thrown into prisons like California City in California, Delaney Hall in New Jersey, or the prisons in Louisiana. And then eventually they're put on planes run by private airlines, companies like Global X, companies like Avelo, who have their own aircraft and who are managed by a bigger company run by a Trump crony by the name of Alan Way. The name of that company is CSI Aviation. You won't see CSI Aviation stamped on planes in airports in New York or Houston or Seattle because they basically rent these planes on behalf of ICE. Now, what's even more interesting about this is historically, plane spotters are able to track these planes and figure out where they're taking people. So during the Bush administration, investigative journalists would be able to figure out where prisoners were being taken to secret sites to be tortured. Well, under Trump, all those rules by which you can track planes have been taken away on behalf of particularly of CSI Aviation. So no longer do they use individual call signs. Their tail numbers are obscured, and it's in order to be able to quickly and secretly transport people out of the country to destinations like the Honduras, El Salvador, Brazil. And this contract went to CSI Aviation. And the CEO is Alan Way, not very well known, but also a big fund of Trump and held a huge fundraiser at one of the company's hangars in New Mexico when the last time Trump ran for president back in 2024, I guess. These are the companies that are making huge amounts of money out of imprisoning and deportation. And despite the fact that this is opposed hugely, local politicians in New Jersey, the mayor of New York, Russ Baraka, was arrested for protesting against the GEO Group prison. The governor, Mikey Sherrill, spoke out against it. And one of the state senators, Andy Kim, was even struck by ICE officers with crowd control ammunition when he showed up to protest against the way they were treating the prisoners.
12: Okay. The one thing I like about this report, Pratap, is that you have a section called Pushing Back, and you show how all over the country, huge backlash from left and right voters against the data centers. Some people may not know how many data centers there are. There are 3,500 operating data centers, and 40% of the American people are within 5 miles of a data center, and they want to build another 2,000. This is corporations running amok, not telling us what this data is about, not telling us who's going to use it, surrounded by secrecy, data centers who drain away critical water resources, pollute the air. They have a constant whine 24 hours a day, noise. They are raising electricity rates for consumers all over the country and in other ways taking up enormous land, including farmland, to expand these monsters, which have been criticized on Capitol Hill, not sufficiently compelled to obey subpoenas for really detailed information. Also, you have other examples where citizens all over the country are pushing back against a lot of the abuses that you describe in this report, MAGA Inc., which I urge all of you to read and to get your relatives and friends to read it and to tell local libraries to make it accessible because it's online, because it basically outlines what scholars have called corporate fascism in Washington and to the shame of these large corporations who are cooperating with Trump and benefiting from him and giving him all kinds of goodies for his projects and his events, they're going to go down in disgrace historically for how they turned their back on the most elementary expectations of corporate decency that their workers, customers, and shareholders, such as pension funds, have a right to expect. Let's go to David.
10: 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It's pretty phenomenal, the database. 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
13: CorpWatch is a small nonprofit. And what we do is we do investigative journalism and we do it in support of social justice and fighting against environmental abuse and against human rights abuse. And for that, we focus on companies that have broken the law and have sometimes not just only broken the law, but also abused people within the law. And we try to highlight that. So we have articles, a database of articles from around the country, around the world. And also we have a guide to corporations called Gulliver. And you can go in there. There's about 100 companies there, and we hope to expand it. And you can go through the history of corporate abuse and of resistance against this. We try to highlight that. We really try to highlight how people are fighting back. And one of the things, actually, in the modern day, we kind of thought that the internet was going to give us all the answers in the world. We'd be able to find every piece of information. But really, in the last 5 years, I would say that the degradation of the internet has meant that a lot of information that we could easily access, perhaps in libraries and things like that, that we now rely on Google for, is disappearing. You can no longer, particularly with AI, find accurate information on human rights issues and environmental issues. And what we're trying to do is to archive the most important stories about these corporations going back decades in one place. So if you pick a company like Exxon, or you pick a company like McDonald's, you can go back and see without having to do a Google search and to wade through all those ads and all the kind of stuff they push at you. You can find in one place the abuses that have occurred, who's fought back and who's won. That's the purpose.
10: They're almost like trading cards. That's what's so great about it. It's a quick synopsis and you can, it's just great.
13: Thank you. We did actually in the past have trading cards We don't anymore, but we did in the Bush administration. We had a deck called the War Profiteers, the 52 biggest war profiteers, but that's out of print.
12: Good question, David. We've been talking to Pratap Chatterjee, who is executive director of the group CorpWatch, which put out this marvelous report called MAGA Inc., which you need to read, and you can get it by, tell them how they can get it once more.
13: The easiest and best way to do it is to go to our website, www.corpwatch.org. And again, that's corpwatch.org. Go to the website and the report is right there on the front page. You can download it as a PDF. You can browse pwatch.org. And again, that's corpwatch.org. Go to the website and the report is right there on the front page. You can download it as a PDF. You can browse each company

0: 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When we come back, we'll talk about how Donald Trump is trying to make his mark on Washington, D.C. by building monuments to himself. But first, let's check in with our corporate crime reporter, Russell Mokyber.
1: From the National Press Building in Washington, D.C., this is your Corporate Crime Reporter Morning Minute for Friday, July 3, 2026. I'm Russell Mokyber. The Supreme Court last week sided with Bayer, the manufacturer of the weed killer Roundup, overturning a jury award for a Missouri man who claimed the widely used herbicide caused cancer. That's going to report in the New York Times. In a 7-2 decision written by Justice Brett Kavanaugh, the majority found that a federal law that regulates pesticides barred the Missouri man's lawsuit. Justice Kavanaugh wrote that the Missouri case would require a cancer warning on Roundup's label, which would directly conflict with the label required by the federal EPA. Because of the conflict, he wrote, federal law expressly preempts the Missouri man's claim, the judge wrote. Justices Ketanji Brown Jackson, a liberal, was joined by Neil Gorsuch, a conservative, in dissent. Justice Jackson wrote that in her view, the majority had misunderstood the scope of federal law. For the Corporate Crime Reporter, I'm Russell Mokyber.
0: Thank you, Russell. Welcome back to the Ralph Nader Radio Hour. I'm Steve Scrovan, along with David Feldman, Hannah, and Ralph. No other president has ever built monuments to himself until now. David?
2: Elliot Nagin, executive editor of the Substack newsletter Money Trail, is an award-winning writer, illustrator, and publication designer. Prior to co-founding Money Trail in February 2025, he was managing editor of American Journalism Review, editor and art director of Public Citizen and Nuclear Times magazines, a news editor at NPR, and a regular contributor to HuffPost and the Union of Concerned Scientists Equation. Welcome to the Ralph Nader Radio Hour, Elliot Nagin.
3: Good to be here. Thanks for having me.
4: Welcome, Elliot. Before I started this interview, I was talking with you, Elliot, and I said, we're witnessing in this country a total fascist overthrow of what's left of our democratic government and democratic institutions. And the Congress is being subordinated and stripped of its authority willingly by the GOP, who controls Congress. The Supreme Court has given the presidents, starting with Trump, immunity from criminal prosecution for anything done in their official capacity, which was undefined. And so Trump thinks he's immune. The only tool left is the impeachment authority, which we've had programs on. So let's go into some details here. Ellie, you've documented the egomaniacal attempts and proposals by Trump to create all kinds of monuments, name all kinds of places. Why don't you give us a sense of how grandiose he is and what the resistance is to some of his projects, especially the notorious 250-foot-high arch that he wants to put, blocking the view to the Arlington National Cemetery, which veterans are vigorously opposing him on.
3: Well, yeah, Trump's arch is based on the Arc de Triomphe in Paris. For some reason, Trump has some kind of love affair for what the French do. The Arc de Triomphe in Paris was supposed to honor soldiers who fought and died for France during the French Revolutionary and Napoleonic Wars. The arch that Trump wants to build would be 250 feet high, right across the river, the Potomac River, from the Lincoln Memorial, and it would tower over the Lincoln Memorial. And yes, some veteran groups have sued to stop it. It's not clear. First of all, Trump is, his whole approach is ahistorical in the sense that the Arc de Triomphe commemorated military victories and commemorated the death and destruction of enemies. Trump didn't have a victory in Iran, and he actually started promoting this idea of an arch before he even invaded Iran. It's not clear what Trump would be commemorating, but what was telling is that a reporter asked Trump who the arch is for or what the arch is for, and Trump pointed at himself and said, me. So this is all about self-aggrandizement on the part of Trump, which we see right and left. For people who live in Washington, the arch is just one example. There are other examples that are already in place. The banner at the entrance of the Department of Justice of his mugshot, the banner of him on the Labor Department next to Theodore, a banner of Theodore Roosevelt. There was a banner of him on the U.S. Department of Agriculture's entrance, and that's down, fortunately. It's not there anymore. We all know about him putting his name on the Kennedy Center, which has been removed. He put his name on the U.S. Institute of Peace, and it's still there. He had the Institute of Peace renamed in his name. So it's something what it's

0: exactly what an autocrat would do, say, in what we see in North Korea, what we saw in Soviet Russia, what we saw in Maoist China, what we saw in Iraq when Saddam Hussein was the leader, where a leader puts his face on everything. We're also, the government just issued passports with Trump's face on them, and Trump wants to have the Treasury produce a $250 bill with his face on it. So every place you turn in Washington, it's hard to avoid seeing Trump's face or his name.
1: Well, do you anticipate if the Democrats win, they're going to tear all this down?
0: I would hope so. I mean, the directors of the Kennedy Center were forced to take his name off the Kennedy Center because the only people who can change the name of it is Congress. So I would assume that these banners and, but there are other things that it would be tough to get rid of. I mean, is he going to be able to build that ballroom? Will he be able to build the arch? Will the Democrats come in and take all this stuff down? Only time will tell.
1: Well, you know, there's a federal law prohibiting living presidents' mugshot being put on currency. So he's violating an explicit federal law in having his Treasury Secretary go to the U.S. Mint and basically say, prepare a $250 bill with Trump's face on it. So this isn't just voluntary egomaniac. He's not getting permits for a lot of his construction ideas. He's bypassing reviews by historic preservation groups. And of course, he's ignoring Congress. But the media is right on it. They are tracking everything, the Post and the Times, fortunately. Elliot, this ballroom is being built in defiance. He's tore down the east wing of the White House in defiance. The law can't keep up to him. Congress is not up to it. Now he's actually about to go above ground in building this garish, huge ballroom that overshadows the White House and is outraging architectural critics like Philip Kennicott of the Washington Post. What can you tell us about this?
0: Well, one aspect of it that the mainstream press has ignored is that it turns out that there is a government-owned ballroom less than a mile from the White House that would serve the purposes of a state dinner, which is one of the only events that you would need a ballroom for. If Trump builds a ballroom, it will not be used probably 360 days out of the year. I mean, like I said, the only event that a president would have that would necessitate a ballroom is a state dinner. Trump only had two in his first term of office. Biden had five. Trump has only had one so far with King Charles. Obama had 12, but he had them in over an 8-year period. So to have a building that big that's going to be sitting empty for all that time makes no sense whatsoever. The good news, which the mainstream press has missed completely, is that there's a building called the Andrew W. Mellon Auditorium, which sits at 13th and Constitution Avenue, less than a mile from the White House. It's owned by the government. It was completed in 1935 for only $2 million, which is less than $50 million in today's dollars. Trump could get there with his Secret Service entourage in less than 10 minutes, maybe even 5 minutes if they cleared all the streets out. It's very close. Now, if you took a picture of this building and showed it side by side with the building that his architects are proposing to build, it looks very similar. It's a classical revival building and has this monumental front with six 62-foot Roman Doric columns. And it has a, inside, it has an 8,000-square-foot ballroom that can handle as close to 700 seated guests or as many as 1,000 people for a standing reception. Exactly what Trump is calling for. This building already exists. The government owns it. And it's filled with gold bling. The ballroom has this gilded gold frieze that wraps around the room, and it's got 45-foot tall Roman Doric columns along the perimeter. It was just renovated in 2023, and it's chock full of gold bling in the way that Trump is the White House into another golden gilded palace. It looks just like that. And it turns out that Trump knows this building. He attended a press event there in late January to promote his Trump accounts, and he was speaking there in July 2025 at a White House-sponsored summit on artificial intelligence. He knows the building. And in 2020, it was the central hub for the Republican National Convention, and it's where Trump and Mike Pence, his vice president, gave their acceptance speeches. So they know this building. And anyway, it's famous for hosting the first North Atlantic Treaty meeting, which took place in 1949, that gave birth to NATO. So it's a very storied building. It's beautiful, and it's next door, and it's used for private and public events now. And there's no reason to build another one, especially one that's going to sit empty for most of the year. One other thing that people don't really understand is Trump keeps talking about a bunker in the basement as if it's something new. That bunker has been there since World War II. When he destroyed the East Wing, he destroyed it. Now, the East Wing at the time, before he destroyed it, had office space in there, and the First Lady and her staff and other offices were in there, and it was used on a daily basis. So it makes more sense to rebuild the building the way it was, rebuild the bunker, which was already there, and not put in a ballroom, which won't be used for most of the year. The daily press, the mainstream press, has not reported what I just said. I wrote an article about this on May 14th about how this ballroom is there that most people don't know about. I've been living in Washington for 40 years, and I only recently found out about this building because I've walked by it a bunch of times, but didn't know what it was because there's so many classical revival buildings in town and they all start to look alike. So I didn't know what it was, but I just found out what it was. I don't understand why the mainstream press doesn't point this out.
1: Well, he's claiming he's getting private corporate funding for all of this, which is illegal.
0: Well,
1: That violates the appropriations clause of the Constitution. Only Congress can appropriate money for such major projects, not private money. So if you have to return the East Wing to where it was, it's going to cost the taxpayer. I don't think these corporations from Silicon Valley and others are going to ante up to rebuild what they paid Trump to destroy.
0: Well, right now, the cost of this ballroom has been escalating. First, it was 200 million, then it was 400 million, and now the Washington Post was able to get a hold of some documents that show that the cost is now pegged at 600 million, and half of it's supposed to be covered by taxpayers. But one thing that give credit to Public Citizen, the organization you founded years ago, it did a report that found out that more than half the donors that were identified as donating to the project when it was pegged at 400 million, including Amazon, Lockheed Martin, Palantir, have inked contracts with the federal government worth more than $50 billion in the last 6 months. That's a hell of a return on investment.
1: Yeah, well, that's what's going on. That's the corruption that is garnished on one side by bribery and the other side by extortion. They work hand in hand, and the companies know how to play that game. We've been speaking with Elliot Nagin, the founder and publisher of Money Trail. The subtext is who we are and what we do. If you want to find out, just Google Money Trail Substack. And you can enter into that very frequent compilation of very good information that you need to have as an engaged citizen. Thank you, Elliot Nagin.
0: Oh, well, thanks for having me. It was a pleasure to talk to you.
2: Stand up, stand up.
3: So, Ralph, to close out the show, you have some consumer tidbits for our audience. Tell us about that.
1: Yeah, well, if you ever burn yourself in the kitchen with a toaster or an oven, use aluminum foil. You just wrap aluminum foil around the burned area. It sucks the heat right out. It works like a charm. So always have a little aluminum foil ready in one of your kitchen drawers. And also, again, there's an article that antimicrobial soap does not work any better than regular soap and water, but it also may have a bad side effect by producing superbugs as a result of the mutational effect. Keep those two things in mind. No point spending money on antimicrobial soap when actual soap and water does the job. And then one other thing, this is a separate comment. The media gives the craziest schemes by super rich corporate titans publicity. If we listened to Elon Musk some years ago, there would be autonomous cars all over the roads and highways in America. That didn't happen. He kept predicting, and his predictions are false, but he kept getting huge publicity, which helped his Tesla stock, of course. But the premium example of a nutty idea was put forth by Meta CEO Mark Zuckerberg, who apparently is worth over $200 billion. And listen to this. In the Washington Post of September 11th, 2025, he was pushing something called the metaverse. a multi-billion dollar scheme, which Zuckerberg thinks would transform human communications. Users would wear a headset that allows them to block out their real environment and fully immerse themselves in a digital world where they interact with other users. That's a quote by Zuckerberg. He adds that, quote, people in the future will turn to these virtual spaces for work, entertainment, and socializing, end quote. Okay, that was September 2025. About 6 months later, the New York Times reported that Zuckerberg had to scrap the whole scheme, which cost $80 billion. No more metaverse. So what kind of sanction did Zuckerberg get? He still can get interviews. He still can get praise. And he doesn't have to worry about shareholders for losing $80 billion. Why? Because he is a supreme corporate dictator, technically and legally. He owns the vast majority of voting shares. There are two-tier shares, voting shares and non-voting shares. And he owns the vast majority of voting shares. There's no way shareholders can fire him. It completely somersaults a cardinal principle of capitalism, which is if you own something, you should have some reasonable control over it. And that was the cardinal principle for shareholder accountability for their hired hands in the executive suite. Gone. $80 billion? No problem. He gets your data free, and he sells it to advertisers for huge prices. That's why his company has such a huge profit margin, because his inventory is free. Unlike a food store has to pay for the food and then mark it up, his inventory is free. All the data that you and his exploitation of children can provide. So think about all that. Thank you.
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1: Hello, and welcome to the wide and wonderful world of music with James Call. Today's show, we're going to look at a wing of rock and roll music that was very distinctive. Through the 60s, rock was getting heavier. Partly that's, you know, better amps and et cetera. But that was what people favored. They just wanted it harder, and some of it did get, you know, heavy metal. They did get hard. But there was a wing that also brought in makeup and wild hair and wild clothes and platform shoes. And there was a characteristic sound with that. There were a few groups, I think, that were pointing the way. So we're going to start our show with some of those groups.

All right, that's Queen from their first album, I believe 1970, somewhere thereabouts. I saw that show, their first tour in the United States. Under My Wheels, Alice Cooper from the Killer album. That was also kind of just ahead of the glam rock curve. And of course, the Stooges really were one of the very first, if not the very first, to move things in the direction of glam. TVI by the Stooges. And then even before that, Tyrannosaurus Rex, Mark Bolan, which, you know, later became T-Rex, but Deborah Deb opened that up off of their first album.

And there is T-Rex again. Well, actually, finally, they're calling themselves T-Rex. Ride a White Swan. Slade. Goodbye, goodbye. My band, the Purple Hand of Kareem Abdul-Jabbar, back in the day, covered that song. I've always loved it. Roxy Music, one of the very first glam rock groups, to be sure, remake, remodel off of their first album. And then, of course, Bowie. That's ground zero for glam right there. The man who sold the world, David Bowie. 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

0: Of course, David Bowie again, Suffragette City, off of the Spiders on Mars album, Mott the Hoople, Roll Away the Stone. I don't know why they're not more well remembered. Maybe they are, but I don't hear that much about them. Great group, Mott the Hoople. Sparks was another one, also not very well known, but High C by Sparks was second, and then we opened that up with the Bay City Rollers. Kind of bubble and gummy, but certainly, you know, they fit the bill with glam as well. I Only Want to Be With You, an old Dusty Springfield song. Bay City Rollers opened that set up.
1: There's a new sensation, a fabulous creation, a danceable solution.

0: That is Susie Quattro doing an old Jerry Lee Lewis song and glamming it up. Gotta love Susie. Slade again, Come On, Feel the Noise. Of course, that's the original version of that song. And Slade again. Stooges, once again, Search and Destroy from the Raw Power album. And then we opened up with Roxy Music. Once again, I was ground zero once again for glam rock. Do the Strand off of their second album. Do come back. We've got more glam rock for you after the break.
1: 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Thank you very much.
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And that is Martha Hoople again with David Bowie doing guest vocals on that particular song. All the Young Dudes, Martha Hoople. Fox on the Run by Sweet was before that. Mambo Sun by T-Rex was before that one. And we opened up with Bowie off the Aladdin Sane album. That's Panic in Detroit.

we could not forget the New York Dolls, who went all out on makeup and hair and platform shoes. And I saw them at the Palace on Pacific Coast Highway here in San Diego way back in the day. Iggy, finally on his own, The Passenger. Roxy Music, once again, editions of you. Could hardly have too much Roxy Music, I think, for a show like this. And then Sparks, once again. This town ain't big enough for the both of us. It should have been, though. Maybe that's what happened. Why they weren't more well known. You are listening to KNSJ Descanso. You are listening to Glam Rock.

All right, we are moving up into some of the later glam rock records, and Quiet Riot was definitely one of those. That was Mental Health, Bang Your Head by Quiet Riot. Queen from a, what was the name of that album? Wasn't their first one, though. Killer Queen, and then Metal Guru, a later T-Rex record, and then we opened up with Vicious, Lou Reed, off of his first glam record, I think. He's wearing the makeup. I think it's fair.

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Mr. Brownstone by Guns N' Roses, I think, fits well there. Trash before that by the New York Dolls, also off of their one album. And then we opened up with another L.A. group, Faster Pussycat, doing Babylon. And that does it for glam rock, except for one more song I want to leave you with. And it's certainly one of my favorite Bowie songs. It's almost classical. Beautiful. We're going to end with David Bowie, Lady Grinning Soul.

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3: 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Y'all means all, and the Honky Tonk Highway wants to play a little bit of all. 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

Welcome, everyone, to another episode of Sounds from Beyond on KNSJ 89.1 FM Descanso, serving all of San Diego and Imperial Valley. I'm your host and DJ for the evening, DJ Peanuts. Got a jam-packed show coming up for you tonight with all sorts of great music from the likes of Prince Paul, L. Michael's Affair, Michael Jackson, Beat Smith Resist, and much more. So stay locked and loaded right here for the next hour because I've got more music than I even know what to do with. Coming up in the next half an hour, I'm going to have a very special premiere from my friend Long Distance Dan from his latest album, The Dust Man Stirs. But starting things off right now, I'm going to be playing something from The Do-Rites. If you're not familiar with The Do-Rites, you might have heard of one of their members, J-Zone. J-Zone was an old school rapper who quit the rap life to settle down, get something a little more financially stable going on, was teaching, released a book called Root for the Villain, and that really helped to re-catapult his career. And this is his latest project, The Do-Rites, where he's playing a variety of instruments, including the drums. The Do-Rites are J-Zone and Pablo Martin. I'm going to read a little something off of the liner notes of this record. Can you dig it? If so, get a plate of neck bones, beans and rice, and put on your Old Spice. The Do-Rites are here to pour some fried fish grease on your kale salad. They'll outfunk you so bad, you'll give up the funk and start making ballads. Rolling with the soul like a 1979 Cadillac when you step on the gas. Grooving so hard, they'll knock the boogeyman on his... That's right. This is an orange vinyl, came out in 2016 on Redefinition Records. The full catalog of The Do-Rites can be found on their Bandcamp. That's thedurites.bandcamp.com. So without any further ado, I'm going to be playing a couple cuts off the album. The first one is going to be called Neck Bones, followed by Bug Juice. 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

That fear voice in your head that always stops you will give you a dozen reasons not to approach a woman. If you go ahead and do it anyway, you'll master that fear, and then you'll have all the women you can handle. So here's what to do. Tell yourself the truth, that women want to be approached. They think it's flattering.

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1: I mean, boy, you're really the best looking girl I've

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0: 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It's a nice car, actually.
1: What does that matter?
0: One of those Cadillac SUVs, maybe you've seen them?
1: Yeah, that's a whack. That sucks.
0: So, yeah, you know, I could drive you back home, maybe, you know, like, maybe have a drink or something.
1: What?
0: I mean, I got a great sound system. Like,

0: So, I mean, like, we could go over there if you wanted, you know. So what do you say?
1: You are listening to Sounds from Beyond on KNSJ 89.1 FM Descanso, serving all of San Diego and Imperial Valley. I'm DJ Peanuts, your host and DJ for the evening. Starting off the show tonight, I played a couple tracks from the Do Rights. First one was called Neckbone, followed by Bug Juice, and that's D-U-R-I-T-E-S if you're interested in finding the rest of their awesome, awesome music. I followed that up with Kind and Kinky Zoo, The Hurricane Train. That was the Funky Bijou remix. I believe there is still copies available of that 45, which could be found on Stereo Funk's Bandcamp. That's STEREOPHONK.bandcamp.com. And you just heard an instrumental from Prince Paul called Flattery. I've got a lot more great music coming up for you tonight. Don't forget, in the second half an hour, I've got a very special premiere from my friend Long Distance Dan off of his latest album, The Dust Man Stirs. But after my show's over, there is no need to go anywhere, because KNSJ has plenty more great music coming up for you. There's so many shows, so much great music, I can't possibly list them all. So if you want to be in the know, the schedule is found at knsj.org. And while you're there, please consider donating to KNSJ. 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Right now, I'm going to go ahead and get back into the music. I've got a track coming up next from Carrie Bittis with Drees. This is a 45 that I've had for pretty long time off of Heard Drums Records. This is Sounds from Beyond here on KNSJ 89.1 FM.

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I'm DJ Peanuts, your host and DJ for the evening. Starting things off tonight, I played the Do Rights, a few tracks off of their album. First one was Neckbone, the second one entitled Buck Juice, followed by Kind and Kinky Zoo with Hurricane Train. That was the Funky Bijou remix. Then I played Prince Paul's Flattery, followed by Carrie Bittis with Drees. Then I had the L. Michaels Affair with Bring the Ruckus. And just before the break, you heard a rendition of Ain't No Sunshine from Michael Jackson. Coming up right now, as promised, I've got a very special premiere from Long Distance Dan off of his latest album, The Dust Man Stirs. The Dust Man Stirs, a name provided by his two-year-old son, is 18 tracks of raw, lo-fi beats taking influence from the hard-edged funk, psychedelic, garage rock, library music, and more. Although the album is 18 tracks deep, it still clocks in at around 45 minutes. Short, sharp, and to the point. Tempos range from upbeat party rockers and garage howlers to low slung and more sinister sounds. More information about Long Distance Dan and his projects can be found on Bandcamp through Dusted Industries. That's dustedindustries.bandcamp.com. Also, he's got a blog, The Left Hand Side, where he introduces the world to great music constantly. I love that blog. So right now I'm going to go ahead and get into things, playing a large chunk of music from Long Distance Dan off of the newest album, The Dust Man Stirs. Starting things off with The Call Beyond. 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

I'm going to move to the moon.

You are listening to Sounds from Beyond on KNSJ 89.1 FM Descanso, serving all of San Diego and Imperial Valley. I'm DJ Peanuts, your host and DJ for the evening, and I just played a big block of music from Long Distance Dan, all the tracks off of his latest album, The Dust Man Stirs. I played some of my favorite cuts off the album, including The Call Beyond, The Final Buzz, Step to the Moon, and you just heard Twisted Signals. For more information or to keep up with all the music that he's got coming out, you can find him on Bandcamp through Dusted Industries. That's dustedindustries.bandcamp.com. I've got about 15 minutes left in my show tonight, and then we've got another great show. A full lineup of shows that KNSJ provides can be found at knsj.org. And while you're there, please consider donating. Information can be found under the Donate tab. Right now, I'm going to be playing something from local favorite Beat Smith Resist. This track is a few years old. It came out on a flexi disc. That's right, just like those old records that you used to be able to get as inserts in magazines from time to time. A red flexi disc with the title track, Filthy Phalanges. So I'm going to be playing that right now from Beat Smith Resist. More information on him can be found at beatsmithresist.com. And then I'm going to be closing out the night with Freddie Hubbard, First Light from CTI, a great jazz label, put out so many amazing albums. Thank you everyone for tuning in tonight. This is Sounds from Beyond here on KNSJ 89.1 FM.

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2: 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This is DJ Scouse Mouse, bringing you the Adventure Playground. I have an excellent mix of post-punk featuring Eagles, Molchat Dharma, Snapped Ankles, Dry Cleaning, Squid, Shame, Proto Martyr, Warm Dusha, Fontaine's DC, DOCs, Iguana Death Cult, Kid Capici, Hi-Viz, Homefront, Keg, Novel, Beige Banquet, and Wombo. So, some new sounds for you to listen to here, and enjoy the next hour of music. Thank you so much.

house fires.

get you from A to B and before you can turn the light on. 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

Too many idiots breathing up the air, huffing and puffing like they just run up the stairs, fighting and cussing like they haven't got a care, but they care about everything that happens over here, not over there. 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If it's a brown country, they steal all the crops, blow it to smithereens and let the bombs drop. Then they cry about the boys when they try and come across.

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0: Lea Sublime, despite its pornographic content, has a deep and esoteric meaning which can only be understood in the light of the Tantric Kaula sect. The significance of the goddess above symbolism will not be lost on practitioners of the Viparita Maituna mode. Written in 1920, the poem here published was seized and destroyed by HM Costumes and Excise on Crowley's return to England. Fortunately, a copy was preserved in the diary of the metamagician Norman Matt.
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Yes, people, 89.1 FM, KNSJ Descanso. It's Reggae Radio. Back on the wire here to lift you higher, as we say. Those are the reggae boys to lift us off tonight. Selassie. Keep it moving with the greatest of the greats. Early version of Rock Hut. Now, these are the Wailers. Concrete Jungle. Keep it locked, Reggae Radio.

reggae music. Early years from the Wailers. Set the pace for tonight. The Concrete Jungle. On we go, man. As always, our salute out to everyone listening.

reggae music. More in store, like always, with you across the next hour. Keep it rough and tough, man. 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

0: And then a massive shot. That's Rod Taylor right there. Thing is called I'll Be Gone, one of his biggest.
1: Brothers,
0: I'm gonna hold over from last week. I'd said I was gonna play a Delroy. I moved past it. Got him in the mix tonight, man. Delroy Wilson. Listen to the lyrics. Just. To-

0: Red Reggae Anthem, Police and Helicopter. The late great John Holt, loving the vibes.
1: You just passed through the bottom of the hour, man. Gonna touch up.
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1: Some hotter vibes, man. 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

The Ghetto Man Problem, Winston Hussey. Love the vibes we said, picking it up just a touch. A couple more of these message culture pieces. Some love tunes before we go tonight.

Hey man, sought after for a long, long time, man. But only 20 minutes left, and so I am gonna jump ahead into some love vibes, man. Love to get love in each show, man. We'll start with one of the greats.

on Sweet Reggae Music by one of the greatest to ever do it that way, Ferris Hammond. Some Delroy Wright production. 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

Yeah, man, that was Promise, Greatness and Sweetness from Tyrone Taylor right there, the tune. Pledge to the Sun, man. We're on to our last one for the night. Another sweet, sweet piece, man. I wanted this one for years, finally got my hand on it, so glad to play it here for you. Especially to close, man. Hoping everything's nice on your side. We'll catch you next week. Be good, man.

0: 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And that's the sound of another KNSJ bill being paid. 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

You're listening to Experiments in Frequency Modulation on San Diego's freeform radio station, KNSJ. My name's Art. I'll be the host for tonight's experimental protocol, which started off with Deerhoof and Scarcity as Manufactured from the album Actually You Can. Then we heard Funkadelic with Charlie Funk Getting Ready to Roll from One Nation Under a Groove. And we just heard Battles with the track Diamond from the album Mirrored. This is DJ Newmark.

Every week on Experiments in Frequency Modulation, we purport to take you on a sonic journey into territory off the maps of consensus perception. And this week is a special-ish journey. Several years ago, I came upon a track, a composition by the minimalist composer Steve Reich, who's in the Philip Glass minimalist vein, more percussive. And this track, Steve Reich wrote in 1970 and 71 during a trip to Ghana that inspired him, the drumming he heard there. And I would love to play the whole thing. It's parts 1 through 4, but it totals up to an hour and 13 minutes or so. So too long to play on a 59-minute show. So instead, we're going to listen to all 4 of those tracks at once. And I would like to think Steve Reich would be appreciative of this version of his drumming, parts 1 through 4, in that over the hour and the 13 minutes of the whole piece, it gets increasingly complex and more polyrhythmic. So by basically mashing up the 4 parts, we are in effect making a part 5, taking it a step farther. And I hope he would appreciate it. And I hope you do too. So stay tuned for Steve Reich drumming 1, 2, 3, 4 on Experiments in Frequency Modulation, KNSJ 89.1 FM.

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We just completed this week's Sonic Journey on Experiments in Frequency Modulation, which this week was Steve Reich drumming 1, 2, 3, 4. I hope you liked it. A unique radio experience that surely has not been played over the airwaves before anywhere else in the United States or anywhere else. This is American Analog Set in the background with Like Foxes Through Fences from the album Know By Heart.

Thanks for tuning into this week's show and sticking through the Sonic Journey. We have a few more minutes of music for today's show. 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You can check out the playlist for today's show, Experiments in Frequency Modulation. Also, poke around and look at the other great handspun radio shows that are playing every night on KNSJ from 8 to midnight. In particular, I would encourage you this past week, look in the archives for Tuesday night, The Wide and Wonderful World of Music, presented by James Call, a two-hour show on KNSJ. A lot of work James puts into it, a great tour of all kinds of music. Every week there's something different. And this past week, May 28th, he did a show of anarchist music of all different varieties. So be sure to check out Wide and Wonderful World of Music for May 28th and a lot of the other great stuff on KNSJ. 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So a couple more songs, three more songs we're going to have on tonight's show, and we're going to start off with The Velvet Underground and the track Ocean. So stay tuned.

And we're finishing up this week's Experiments in Frequency Modulation with Bill Laswell and Maroon Rebellion from the album Axiom Dub, Mysteries of Creation. We also heard DJ Shadow with Changeling, Transmission 1 from Introducing. And we started off with the Velvet Underground and the song Ocean from their box set, Peel Slowly and See. Thanks for tuning in this week. We'll be back next Saturday night at 10 with another experiment for you to explore. In the meantime, stay tuned to KNSJ and have a great week.

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people of the Earth, this universe, and others. How's it going? This is DJ Super Rob, and this is Welcome to Thrill Spring. That's right, folks. It's Welcome to Thrill Street, New Year Edition 2026. Hot spankin' new. But is it?

How's it going, folks? DJ Super Rob here. In a continuous nervous breakdown at the state of the world and my life, all at the same time. How's it going, guys? So, this is Welcome to Thrill Street once again. Our last news show was Christmas, so this is pretty fun.

sometimes I have to remind myself that this is the short intro, short in quotation marks. How's it going, folks? This is your host with the most, DJ Super Rob, and we got a good show for you today. So this is going to be, it's a new show, but it's not necessarily new music. What I'm going to give you is my favorite music from 2025. Now, my thinking process is, it's only been about 9 days so far into the new year. There's just, quite frankly, not a lot of new music on a new music indie show. I mean, we're only 9 days into the year. But I might be able to scrape up something. We're going to mostly do my favorites from 2025 in the first half of the show. Some tracks I really liked. And then in the second half, we're going to continue with that, but we're also going to throw in, hey, let me see if I can surprise you guys with a few, off-kilter new stuff that's come out. There's maybe one or two things. I want to start off, obviously, by, telling everybody how disappointed I am in humanity as a whole, but you know what? We're going to persevere and go through it, and part of that is through playing music. Speaking of music, Jimmy Brown was on the most recent Office Hours Tim Heidecker show. That was kind of fun. He was always in character. He was just sitting there drinking and made everybody sandwiches with like this yellow cream or something. It's kind of mayonnaise with mustard. I don't know. But anyway, we're going to play you a bunch of music. We have some of my favorites from the last year, including like Just Mustard, Ribbon Skirt. There's so many, it's hard to pick. I tried to play stuff that I didn't play repeatedly last year, but maybe you will hear some of those too, like OCs. I'm going to put a Wet Leg song in that I like. Head Coatees, some Geese, Witch Fingers. There's just a lot of stuff, so it was a long year, and

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5: Yes, I did. I saw a woman psychiatrist, and she said I was OCD, one cool dude, and she understands the way I think right now, and everything's cool, everything's copacetic, everybody's happy.
9: Ooh, yeah. You know what I'm talking about. It's Macho World. Unjustifiably.
1: I can only do that for about 30 seconds. So, how's it going, everybody? It's
9: oh yeah, DJ
1: Super Rob. Will I stay DJ Super Rob this year? I don't know. I might change my DJ name again. I've done it before. I'll do it again. So what are we playing that first half of music? I know you want to know, and I'm going to tell you. We start out with Frankie and the Witch Fingers. That was Conducting Experiments. I really liked the Frankie and the Witch Fingers album last year. I ended up coming back to it a lot. And I like that track. Then we played Geese, 100 Horses. So I gave the Geese album a listen when it first came out. And, you know, it has some good tracks. Like, it's interesting. It's not like necessarily the type of music I'm always gonna like pick to jam to, but you know, I thought it had some qualities for sure. And 100 Horses was just one of the more fun tracks, so I played that one. After that was Just Mustard with Endless Deathless. So I found Just Mustard pretty late in the year last year, so they're actually kind of new also, like a month, month and a half old. Just Mustard, Endless Deathless. I really like the band. I'd honestly play a second track from them if I was doing double shots today, but I have too many bands to play, so we ain't doing dubs today. After that was Flowers for the Dead with See-Through. I didn't know about Flowers for the Dead until I saw them live at the Wombo show with Ribbon Skirt, and they were really good. That was See-Through, and also Ribbon Skirt, of course, I also saw at the bar, soda bar, yeah, that's right. Ribbon Skirt with Wrong Planet. After that was obviously, Wrong Planet, amazing song, one of my favorites of the year. Testbot, it's I think her most played song on her music app. Robber, that was Sea or War from Robber. Pretty fun band, hard to say too many times. And the last track was Wet Leg with Pokemon, because I've been playing the heck out of the new Pokemon game. I saw reviews that it was bad, but honestly, it's pretty good. I'm digging it. With what's going on in the world and what's been going on in my life, having a stupid game to play where I'm enslaving monsters to my will, feels all right. Honestly, it's keeping the demons away. At least I hope it will. Alright, so what do we got for you guys and girls and everyone in between? Well, first I gotta do the legal stuff. So you're listening to KNSJ 89.1 FM Descanso, serving San Diego and the San Doggy Augiego region. 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I'm really excited to go back in. 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And also got a shout out my man Conrad Prebus and his foundation for helping us out as well. That's the good stuff. Alright, so what are you going to hear in this next set of tracks? Oh, I got some bangers and mangers for you. We got Wednesday coming out. We got the Boojums, who I really liked, and the fellow that I mentioned at the beginning of the show, Manchester's favorite 19-year-old alcoholic. So I hope everybody is doing well. I am not. So with that said, let's get back to the music. This is KNSJ 89.1 FM Descanso, San Diego. Woof woof!

0: At your convenience. Can you remember the tallest man you've ever seen? I stand 8'11 1/10". If that explanation seems far-fetched to you, then how do you explain the witnesses who claim to see a giant? I'm Jonathan Frakes. Squeeze this, rub this, listen to this. I'm Jonathan Frakes. The sounds it emits are far more intense than the usual annoying squeaks. In fact, they are sounds that seem to come from the depths of hell itself.
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3: 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It's Saturday at 11 p.m., and you're tuned in to Sonic Moods. I am your DJ, Samantha. Each week, I choose a different mood or mindset and explore that through music. Our mood this week is fractured resilience. It's the feeling that comes up when you've been trying to be strong for a long time, possibly minimizing your experience or resisting confrontation of deeper feelings, but eventually breaking down. I was inspired by the ending of the film Anora, and if you haven't seen it, I won't go into detail, but if you know, you know. And Mikey Madison's performance in the final scene just resonated with me on a personal level. So yeah, I'm going to be playing tracks that oscillate between being in survival mode and suppressing emotions, and the often inevitable outpour of those emotions, and just the beauty and the struggle between those two things. So I'm gonna stop talking now and let's just get into it.

like a tune. I was right.

That was Lana Del Rey with Hope is a Dangerous Thing for a Woman Like Me to Have. Before that, we heard Pivot and Scrape by Sophie Thatcher, Glow by Slow Crush, My Heart is Not at Peace by Mount Erie, Speed Trials by Elliot Smith, How to Fight Loneliness by Wilco, and I started off the set with Hold On, Hold On by Nico Case. And let's get into some more Fractured Resilience here on KNSJ 89.1 Descanso.

0: That was Glass Houses by Marabou State. Before that, we had Soon It Will Be Fire by Hypnotic Brass Ensemble featuring Moses Sumney. My Tears Are Becoming a Sea by M83. Windows by Angel Olsen. Heavy Bend by Big Thief. Cranes in the Sky by Solange. Plastic by Moses Sumney. And I started off the second half of the show with There Are Worse Things I Could Do by Stockard Channing, aka Betty Rizzo from the musical Grease. So if you're not a fan of musicals, I'm sorry. I just think that Rizzo is such a good example of fractured resilience. She's such a badass character who presents a hard exterior, but eventually shows some of those deeper emotions. So that concludes my show, and I hope that you heard something that you liked. I tried to include songs that had elements of emotional resilience, resistance, and release, so hopefully some of that came through. Thank you for listening to San Diego's social justice radio station, KNSJ 89.1 FM. 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See you next Saturday at 11 p.m. for some more Sonic Moods.
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On the second half of Code Pink Radio, we'll hear from Amaya Gelman, author of The Anti-Defamation League and The Racial State, and Mary Najimy, co-founder of the Educators for Palestine Caucus in the National Education Association. Both were featured guests on Code Pink's summer series, Challenging Zionism in Schools.

0: Medea, welcome. You're coming to us from where in Ireland?
1: I am in Derry, Ireland, which is known as a place that has been fighting for social justice for many, many years. It's a very radical town. But I want to tell you, Marcy, what I've been doing for the last maybe 10 days, which is that I came to London first for a wonderful anti-war conference that brought together people from all over Europe and beyond. There were several thousand of us that came together to talk about how are we going to build a broader global anti-war movement. And in fact, now there are days at the end of October that are being designated as Global Days of Action, just like we did these Global Day of Action around the Iraq War, which ended up being the largest anti-war mobilization in history. In fact, it's in the Guinness Book of Records. But we will be doing that again at the end of October. And so that was a really wonderful conference. And the very important thing about that conference is that it included a lot of trade unions. You know, the trade union movement in Europe is so much stronger than in the United States. We had the Italians there who did two general strikes, shut down the ports, said no weapons to Israel. We had the French trade unionists, and we had the British trade unionists and others who were coming out in full force and saying, as trade unionists, we have to be the strong leading force in anti-war. Because what's happening in Europe right now, Marcy, as you well know, the call by Donald Trump for NATO to dramatically increase the amount of money that the NATO countries spend on weapons is something that is being opposed by the trade unions and others in the European countries who say, we do not want to be like the United States spending over $1 trillion on war. We want to actually preserve national healthcare systems. We want to preserve our free university education for our young people. And now that there is a climate crisis that is just devastating Europe, where you see hundreds of people dying from the heat in places like Spain and Italy and even in Germany, they're saying we need this money to go to deal with this climate crisis. So there's a big backlash. On the other hand, Marcy, there is a fear-mongering that has been promoted by leaders in Europe as well as in the media, saying that Russia is about to take us over and we need to spend this money so we can protect ourselves from Russia. And the people that we are associated with are saying, wait a minute, Russia can't even take the parts of Ukraine that it wants to take. How is it going to invade the UK or France or anything? So there is this back and forth going on, just like in our own country, but people saying, we don't want to spend 5% of our GDP on weapons and see our entire safety net go to pot.
0: Yes, Medea. And speaking about NATO, I think when I hear you, I think of NATO as an arms cartel, as just a racket, right? Because this money they pay, what Trump wants, 5% of their GDP, something like that. Yeah. That money goes to what? Pay for weapons that are developed by Lockheed Martin, Northrop Grumman, Raytheon. It's a racket. War is a racket. But this NATO business, people think, oh, well, we'll protect each other. But they don't realize who's really profiting from this.
1: Absolutely. It is totally a racket. And it's these U.S. companies that, as you say, benefit from this fear mongering to try to convince the Europeans that war is around the corner and they better prepare for it. And then you mentioned the conference I went to in Dublin, which was the Jewish Anti-Zionist Conference. And there were certainly a lot of non-Jews there, which is wonderful. And there were people coming from all over the world as well, who are saying that we have to do two very, very important things. We have to make that we have to work harder to separate the religion of Judaism from Zionism. And they had some wonderful workshops that showed that this anti-Zionist movement within the Jewish community goes back 100 years. It's not something new, that there were all these Jewish people who were against Zionism from the very get-go, and that we're part of that long time tradition. They also talked a lot about the Arab Jews and how they have been pro-Palestine and anti-Zionist for a very, very long time. And the other thing was to figure out, what can we do to stop our governments from using Judaism and anti-Semitism as a weapon? And also how, as Jews, we have to work harder to counter Islamophobia. So there were lots of really wonderful sessions for us to talk about. There were some really good sessions, Marcy, you would have loved as an educator, where we did role-playing of the pro-Zionist and the anti-Zionist. And I had a Muslim surgeon as my counterpart. And I must say, he kicked my butt, whether he was the Zionist or the anti-Zionist. He was so brilliant. And at one point he said during the back and forth, you know, he said to me, "Well, have you read the Bible?" And I'm like, I'm not sure what I can say now. And he said, "If you haven't read the Bible, then you can't talk about these issues." Anyway, it was a great back and forth. And the conference was wonderful. It was the second one that has taken place. The first one was last year in Vienna. And, you know, it's a great, important thing that Jews from all over the world come together to see what we can do for our voices to be stronger and our religion not to be used to support genocide, not to be used to support Israel, period.
0: Period. I have so many thoughts about what you just said. You know, I think a lot of the attention needs to be paid at the local level, at the school board level. I mean, you see Moms for Liberty taking over school boards and pushing agendas at the state level. And we on the left, we in the peace movement, we in the anti-Zionist, non-Zionist sector of society need to be at our school board meetings. We need to be meeting with school board members, because that's the focus for the Israel lobby to a large degree in this country. Aside from weapons, of course, and aside from genocide denial, they want to exploit the trauma, the pain of the Holocaust, to use that in our schools as legitimizing.
1: Absolutely, Marcy. I can't agree with you more. While I've been spending my time at the national level in Washington, D.C., I think that there have been so many very important and effective efforts at the local level. In fact, one of the workshops we had at this Jewish anti-Zionist conference was about what are the lessons of the encampments at the different universities. And one was to say that an achievement was to focus locally, that many of these camps made common cause with the community leaders and started to push for BDS in the community level and the municipal level, and that kind of reaching out from the campuses has been so important, just like the work that you have been doing in the schools and the teachers union is so important. So I totally agree with you. We have to be local, as well as, of course, national, because national is where they're passing these terrible, terrible pieces of legislation that will try to keep us in bed with Israel in perpetuity. And we can't allow that to happen.
0: No, we can't allow that. We'll talk more about that in a minute. But to stay with the local, I wanted to just share some of the work that we're doing at Code Pink. We have a campaign to drop the ADL, that's the Anti-Defamation League, that works in conjunction with a national Drop the ADL from Schools campaign. We recently had a webinar series, summer series, 4 workshops on challenging Zionism in schools. And in our Code Pink radio episode, we will be highlighting the voices, some of the voices like Amaya Gelman, author of the Anti-Defamation League and the Racial State, and Mary Najimy, who is an educator who co-founded the Educators for Palestine Caucus in the National Education Association. So we are very involved in supporting and uplifting the voices of educators who are challenging the edict that we all must be neutral during a genocide. Can you imagine during the Holocaust, teachers, there were teachers, yes, who were told they could not talk about concentration camps. There were censors. There were textbooks thrown out because of the censorship. And I'm afraid that we are looking at something similar here in this country, because in California, where I am, we have the Israel lobby. I mean, they literally spend money lobbying to shield Israel from criticism, targeting educators, administrators, school districts for mentioning that Israel is committing genocide in Palestine. Even mentioning it. There was even a complaint, fortunately this one was thrown out, about a para educator who had a water bottle with a sticker that said Free Palestine. It's crazy, right?
1: So yeah, one of the things that I have really enjoyed learning about while I've been in Europe is how a lot of the people in the legal community are fighting back, not just on the defense, but on the offense as well. For example, I met somebody who had worn a pin was a pro-Palestine pin, and he worked in a bar as a barista, and somebody complained that he shouldn't be wearing that pin. And the owner of the bar said, "You can't wear that pin." He's actually taking them to court to say they denied me the right to my free expression. Well, and that is so amazing. And then I went to another court case while I was here of a woman about my age who was one of the over 3,000 people have been arrested for holding a sign saying, I oppose genocide, I support Palestine Action. And Palestine Action, for any of our listeners who don't know, is a direct action group that has been fighting the weapons companies like Elbit Systems and have been given these unbelievable prison sentences and treated like terrorists, and their organization has been banned, or as they say in the UK, they call it proscribed. So this woman is taking the government to court, and she wears a shirt that says, "I support Palestine Action." And on the back, it says, "I support the IRA." And the IRA was the Irish army that was fighting obviously British, and they are also now a banned organization. And she's saying that I support the IRA and nothing happens to me. And yet if I say I support Palestine Action, a group that is fighting a genocide, I can go to prison for years. So I just love the way that they are challenging their government.
0: I think in this country, we need to challenge institutions more as well, because what's happening is that the Israel lobby is pushing curriculum in the schools to conflate Judaism with Israelism, yeah? And to deny the genocide Israel is committing with the backing of the US in both Gaza and now Lebanon. And what I would really like to see is for people who object to this kind of conflation and indoctrination to file their own complaints with their school districts about anti-Palestinian racism and about anti-Semitism, because at the end of the day, it is anti-Semitic to brand all Jews as supporters of Israel. There are two right here who do not.
1: That's right. And if we have any, as you're saying that people can file their own complaints, but we also need some more lawyers. And I know our legal community is just up to here in trying to defend all of our organizations that are being sued for ridiculous things. But if there's any lawyers who are listening to this who want to help us go on the offense, contact us and let's do it. Because really, that's the way to move right now, not just wait while they're throwing all these horrible lawsuits and investigations and all kinds of ways to intimidate us, and just horrific sentences like the Prairie Land Group in Texas. that have been given, what is it, like 140 years total of sentences and for being, quote, terrorist groups. So we've got to fight back, not just defending our community, but also going on the offense.
0: Exactly. And I know you are a prolific writer, Medea. I try to keep up with you. If we can't afford a lawyer, we certainly can afford a pen, right? Or we can afford to type on a computer and to let people know what's happening. Because here's what I have done in California, and that is to submit a Public Records Act request to our State Department of Education for all the complaints that they have received around discrimination from 2023 to 2026. And I did this in part because I was curious after the legislature in the middle of the night passed a bill, it's AB 715, to establish an anti-Semitism coordinator to police instruction and teacher training from pre-kindergarten four-year-olds on up through 12th grade. And I thought, the State Department of Education must be inundated. They must be smothered with complaints about anti-Semitism centering on Israel-Palestine to propel them to such an extent. And what I found once I received hundreds of these complaints was that at least 90% of them had nothing to do with anti-Semitism or Palestine or Israel. They were about disability, gender, sexual orientation, race, okay?
1: So, and wait, these are public? You're allowed to see what the complaints are?
0: Oh, yeah. Yeah, oh. And in some cases they didn't redact names, but most of the time they redact the names. Yeah, so I've got on my computer hundreds of these complaints that I'm reviewing, and I'll be highlighting some of them to show what we're facing right now, which is a witch hunt. Now, also, you know, it's important for people to understand in the teaching profession how they can protect themselves. And, you know, I'm of the mind that we should encourage teachers to teach Palestine while also protecting themselves. And the ways that they can do that include attributions, you know, to say that according to Amnesty International, da da da da da, according to the UN Commission, International Commission of Inquiry, da da da da da, an attribution that helps a teacher using standards, goals, objectives for teaching is helpful, and offering multiple perspectives. Others say, oh, forget it, it's all ridiculous. It's all a diversion from what we need to say, and that is clearly we are looking at a genocide that is supported with our tax dollars that must be taught, and no one should be allowed to censor it. So.
1: And Marcy, where can people go if they want more information on how to do this?
0: Yeah, you can email me, Marcy, M-A-R-C-Y, at codepink.org. You can also look up our action guide, Code Pink Action Guide, Drop the ADL. I want to get back to that conference that you mentioned, the anti-Zionist Jewish conference, because I saw somebody, I think you know him, at least you know of him, on social media talking about that conference. His name is Ilan Pappe, and he wrote the book, The Ethnic Cleansing of Palestine. If you haven't read it, read it. It's great. Let's listen.
2: This is Ilan Pappe. I'm a historian teaching at the University of Exeter in Britain. I participated and helped to organize the first conference, and I'm very happy to be in the second one here in Dublin. I think that there needs to be a conversation among Jewish communities around the world about the way Israel has weaponized Judaism in order both to dispossess the Palestinians and to disrupt any attempt to stop this dispossession by allegations of anti-Semitism and anti-Jewishness. And I think Jews, more than anyone else, can and should challenge that kind of weaponization and immunity to criminal policies on the ground. First Congress was very important as a declaration. Now it's time to work. And I think this Congress, I do hope, would come up with a plan of action, a concrete plan of action of how to work among Jewish communities in order to galvanize more voices of solidarity with the Palestinians, ideas of how to confront the weaponization of Judaism as part of their immunity to genocide, ethnic cleansing, and dispossession. The message is that even if you are a Jew who thinks that it doesn't have anything to do with you, you are being dragged into this, whether one likes it or not. And therefore, there is a moral duty to declare very clearly what is Judaism, what is Zionism, and why Zionism is not just a disaster for the Palestinians, which is it first and foremost, but it's also very bad news for the Jews themselves. And therefore, we should together try and create a better world.
0: Kudos to Ilan Pappe, Israeli historian now living in Britain and teaching history, author of multiple books. What he said about Jews having a moral obligation to speak out, interesting, because the International Holocaust Remembrance Alliance definition and examples, they call it the IRA, which is Dan Goldman, who went down to defeat in the House, 2-1, Brad Lander won. Dan Goldman, he has a bill with about 29 sponsors, the Jewish American Securities Act, to basically backdoor adoption of these IRA examples of anti-Semitism, which are horrible. Many of them. One of them says that you're anti-Semitic if you say exactly what Ilan Pappe said, that you as a Jewish person have a moral obligation to speak out against Israel's crimes against humanity and in support of Palestine. So I'd like to see them, go after Ilan Pappe. Good luck with that, yeah?
1: Yeah, he is so wonderful and has a new book out about the Israel lobby on both sides of the Atlantic. And, you know, it's brilliant. He's brilliant and such an inspiration.
0: And I want to take this moment, Medea, on Empire on the Rocks to share with our audience a few victories that we've had in the field of divestment from Israel bonds and other problematic investments that pension funds need to divest from, because we need some victories. We need to feed our soul with victories. So here are a couple of Norway's $1.6 trillion sovereign wealth fund, that's the government pension fund global, has divested entirely from Israel bonds. Yes. French insurance giant AXA, divested from all major Israeli banks and Israel's largest weapons manufacturer, Elbit Systems.
1: Yes.
0: The United Auto Workers, UAW, recently officially voted to divest from Israel bonds. The divestment effort was led by the Unite All Workers for Democracy, UAWD caucus, and supported by UAW Labor for Palestine. So this measure is really important,
1: yes,
0: because the UAW is the largest major labor union in the U.S. to formally divest from Israel bonds. Now, divestment from Israel bonds has been a campaign launched by Jewish Voice for Peace and other organizations for quite a while. And in California, where I am, we have a strong coalition pushing our public pension fund, CalSTRS, which represents teachers, educators throughout the state of California, and invests something like $490 million in Palantir, that's complicit, deeply complicit in Israel's genocide and ICE raids, pushing for divestment from Palantir, Lockheed Martin, all sorts of companies that are in the business of, what shall we say, contracting with Israel. And we've got to give that our support and do whatever we can, because the pension funds have so much power. And in the United States, Medea, you were talking about labor in Britain and how strong the labor movement is. Our labor movement has been so decimated since Ronald Reagan in this country. We have, 9-10% of our labor force is unionized, but 70% of public school teachers are unionized. And that's probably why, unfortunately, the Brandeis Center for Human Rights, in quotes, has filed a lawsuit against the National Education Association, which is a 3 million member union, the largest in the country, for what? Anti-Semitism, because why? Because some members felt uncomfortable with advocacy for Palestine. Since when have we become so fragile that we can't have intellectual rigor within our unions? Ridiculous. Let's talk about Congress for a minute. Medea, while the pendulum is swinging to the left, it is amongst ordinary voters, right? And more we see more sympathy for Palestine. Those in Congress continue to push legislation to fuse and further integrate the U.S. and Israeli militaries. We have one, the National Defense Authorization Act, that's like the military policy package. And within that, there is that section, what was called 224. Now they changed it just to confuse us. It's 219. 219, right? Yeah. 219, yeah. And so that would establish within the Pentagon somebody whose sole job was to coordinate co-development of weapons between the US and Israel. This, at the same time that the Pentagon is warning us that Israel poses a critical threat to our national security because it is spying on us. What do you make of this?
1: I think this more than anything right now shows this unbelievable gap between what the people in this country want, that we see in the opinion polls, and what Congress is doing, thinking that it's doing it behind closed doors. They thought we wouldn't find out about this, but luckily we did. And now there's been an outcry. And Marcy, it's not just sort of by Democrats. There's a lot of Republicans in the base who are saying, wait a minute, why are we doing this with any country at all? And the outcry is tremendous, and yet the Congress is still pushing it through. There is an amendment that would strip this, but we don't know if it's going to be deleted or not. And just like there is an amendment that Tom Massey introduced to delete the $3.8 billion that are supposed to go to Israel every year, and that Tom Massey is saying, wait a minute, why are we doing this? Let's question this one, and wants to force members of Congress to vote on it. So it's a huge gap between what the people want, what's actually good for our national security, and what the, quote, leadership in the Congress and in the White House are calling for. And we see that this is something that AIPAC and directly from Netanyahu have been calling for. So this is an amazing, absolutely such a fascinating time in our country right now, Marcy.
0: Well, while you're attending to that, I'll just add that I was surprised, happily surprised, that the House Rules Committee voted for the amendment introduced by, I believe, Massey and maybe Rokana to strip Section 219 from the National Defense Authorization Act. Let's go to House Member Rokana of California, a co-sponsor of that amendment.
3: This is looking to permanently integrate U.S. and Israeli defense technology and AI and autonomous systems. You have been outspoken against this proposal. Tell us why, if you can briefly, you think Congress should not pass this and why this would be detrimental.
4: Look, there are two things that are unifying Democrats and Republicans right now. One is taking on the Epstein files and corruption in many cases, and the other is getting out of these foreign wars. And part of getting out of those foreign wars is to stop supporting Israel, that has committed a genocide with billions of dollars that should be spent on America. You have young voters under 50 who overwhelmingly believe that. Many of them voted for Thomas Massie, and many of them voting on our side. This provision would basically cede our sovereignty. We don't have this with any other country, and integrate U.S. and Israeli militaries. It is nothing to do even with what you think about Israel. It's, do you believe that the American president should call the shot? I mean, Israel is a country with less than 1% of global GDP. They need to defer to America, not treat themselves as co-equals. And Massey, by the way, has an amendment that's coming up to zero out funding for Israel. Every Democrat should support it. The establishment is out of touch of where the Democratic primary voting base is on the issue of Israel's genocide and support. And they'll see that in the 26 and 28 elections.
0: And they may see it earlier. Look at what happened in New York, where Dan Goldman went down to defeat 2-1 by Brad Lander over Israel-Palestine and Goldman's support for Israel. So I think, you know, when I heard that Rahm Emanuel was equivocating on Israel, wasn't he in the IDF at one point? I thought things are really moving swiftly outside the Beltway, right? So we just have to keep pushing. And if you don't have your congressperson's cell phone number or office number in your cell phone, do it. Put it in there. Give him a call. Give her a call. Yeah. Okay. So, Medea, that's where we're at with Congress. Oh, and I know one other thought I had. You know, I was listening to a podcaster talk about the Pentagon recognizing that Israel is a threat to our national security. And I thought, yeah, it's not just a threat to Palestine. It's not just an existential threat to Palestine. It's not just a threat to Iran, a threat to Lebanon, maybe Yemen, Turkey. Israel is a threat to us, and yet it is a nuclear-armed nation, right? Israel has adopted this position of nuclear ambiguity. Can't talk about it, but those in the know say they probably have 90 to 400 nuclear warheads. So why are we selling them? Why is Congress wanting to sell them give them F-16 fighter jets or F-35s that literally deliver nuclear warheads?
1: Good question, Marcy. And, you know, there has been an effort by Joaquin Castro, representative in the House, to demand that the U.S. government say whether Israel has nuclear weapons or not. And if they do, isn't this a threat to the region and the global community? We're trying to get someone in the Senate to do that as well. So, yes, very good question.
0: All right, we'll leave you with that. Thank you so much for joining us on Empire on the Rocks. I'm Marcy Winograd with Medea Benjamin. And please do visit codepink.org. 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
1: Peace.

0: Welcome back to Code Pink Radio. I'm Marcy Winograd with a report on our Code Pink summer series of four workshops challenging Zionism in schools. In the first workshop, we turned our attention to the Anti-Defamation League, the ADL. That's a pro-Israel lobby group with a Holocaust curriculum that defines contemporary anti-Semitism as criticism of Israel as a Jewish state. In fact, the ADL's Echoes and Reflections curriculum for middle and high school even includes a handout for students to evaluate whether speech is anti-Semitic based on what the ADL calls the three Ds. What are those? Demonization of Israel, delegitimization of Israel, holding Israel to a double standard. I'm the coordinator of Code Pink's Drop the ADL campaign. We are part of a national Drop the ADL from Schools campaign. I invited writer and scholar Amaya Gelman to join me and Code Pink's Palestine campaigner, Janine, for our summer series. Amaya Gelman is the author of The Anti-Defamation League and the Racial State. That's a critical history of the ADL as a Cold War neoconservative institution. She's also co-editor of The Anti-Defamation League, A Critical Reader, and co-hosts the podcast Unpacking Zionism. She's a longtime activist in New York City and the founding director of the Institute for the Critical Study of Zionism. Here's Amaya Gelman on her book, which unmasks the ADL.
1: This book is kind of an overview that follows the ADL from its inception already as a right-wing organization, already as a conservative organization, through and specifically an organization that is identified with settler colonialism and that the sort of whiteness of early American citizenship and settlement, through its conversion of that kind of conservative positioning to a Cold War anti-communist organization, which is, you know, just a straight line from settler colonialism to the Cold War effort to impose Western supremacism and capitalism as the kind of dominant world order, through to the war on terror, where the ADL's sort of conceptualization of the left as threat is sort of transposed onto ostensibly Islam and the Arab world, to the present, where it has abandoned its pretense of liberalism, or abandoned the language that liberalism gives to care for rights or care for equality, and simply embraced the white nationalist and Christian right. We might know the ADL as a civil rights organization, even if not in the present. There's a sort of tendency to contemplate what's happening now with the ADL as a turn to the right. But in fact, as I mentioned, it's been a conservative organization since its inception. It was founded by a set of Jewish immigrants who had arrived in the 1800s. They were not the Jewish immigrants who arrived on, you know, on boats to Ellis Island. They're not the sort of picture that we have of how Jewish communities in the United States were founded, having been forged in leftist movements of Europe and arriving to the United States, interested in organizing around labor issues and social justice. That's not the Jewish immigrants who arrived in the 1800s and created the ADL. The ADL's founders were a set of German Jews who had arrived in much smaller numbers between, throughout the 1800s, starting around 1820. And they carried with them a real sense of European nationalism. They identified themselves as Europeans by culture. They spoke German, not Yiddish. They were not destitute. Even those who didn't have money or resources were not destitute in the way that later immigrants were. They were not connected to leftist politics. They were capitalist, and they became invested in the project of settlement, and they made their fortunes to the extent that, you know, they moved up the ladder, as the story goes, through the businesses and the trade that developed through westward settlement and the constant need to sort of resource new and expanding markets. When the immigrants began to arrive from Eastern Europe, German Jews were definitively citizens and white citizens produced in the context of settler colonialism and frankly also slavery. They weren't indigenous and they weren't black. They were white. And they were part of the fabric of the political system and the capital system. And they identified Jewishness as a religion, not an ethnicity. In fact, they were firmly opposed to the idea of organizing Jewish communal organizations that might mark them in some way as being different. So when they encountered these new immigrants, they panicked because they understood that this was a set of people who were very different from them and who might sort of destabilize their whiteness and their assimilation and their kind of normativity and their participation and membership in the bourgeois class. And so they and also the American Jewish Committee and to a certain extent the Jewish federations, the charities, the network of charities that have primarily funded Jewish life in the United States were interested in disciplining and containing these immigrants to make sure that they didn't challenge capitalism and that they didn't challenge Jewish whiteness. And to the extent that they were dealing with anti-Semitism and opposing anti-Semitism, partly what they meant was preventing the change in the way that Jews would be perceived because of immigration. They wanted to make sure that these Jews didn't come to define what Jewish meant. And so they sought to, to sort of replace their voices, make sure that they didn't speak as an in an organizational. And they did so largely through anti-communism and efforts to, sorry, and efforts to culturally prevent those kinds of the Jewish immigrants from becoming the kind of definition of Jewishness in the US. They moved so easily from that place to anti-communism, to the defense of capitalism and Western dominance in the Cold War, and also to a broader kind of imperial racism supporting democracy promotion, which was sort of the CIA's bid to quash leftist movements and governments in Central America and in South Africa and Asia. And they became kind of a quasi-state organization in that way. So that's a very, very sort of swift overview, but they always understood the left as their target, both the Jewish left and later on the larger left. So then the question is, why do we find ourselves in this position where the ADL's politics are a surprise, right? Like how do we mistake the ADL for a civil rights organization? And the answer has a lot to do with kind of American presumptions about how politics works, where we are able to mistake liberalism for anti-racism, for example, when in fact liberalism is the foundational ideology of settler colonialism, and it's very integrated with capitalism, and it carries with it presumptions that about the sort of fundamental equality of humans that are functionally not true, and yet the idea of like the question of how politics works, the idea of how rights works, is based on this presumption that everybody started out equal and had equal opportunity. So I just want to run through some of the political language and ideas that have to be challenged in order for us to understand this, and that the history of the ADL actually helps challenge. So just for example, this is certainly not a complete list, right? But we use the term Jewish organization to describe the ADL. Why? The ADL wasn't formed. It's never been a membership organization. It's never reflected the entirety of the Jewish community. It was founded by a very specific subset of Jews to control a different set of Jews. So why do we use the term Jewish organization to describe it? Well, partly because we have this sort of conceptualization of ethnic politics, right? The idea that an ethnic group identity means that people have shared interests. It's not an accident that politics are organized in that way because it actually does a lot of work for the state and for liberalism itself because it erases, think that the idea of ethnic politics as a bloc erases all kinds of power dynamics that would allow people to challenge capitalist order in a way that is not desirable to the capitalist order. So if we think about ethnic groups as a bloc, we are not looking at who has power, within that group, who has the power to speak, or who has the power to build institutions, who has control over resources. What are the class dynamics within that group? What are the different histories of immigration? You know, the Jewish immigration is so, who has power within that group? Who has the power to speak, or who has the power to build institutions, who has control over resources? What are the class dynamics within that group? What are the different histories of immigration? You know, the Jewish immigration is so deeply different between German Jews.

0: essentialization of ethnic identity. Similarly, we use the term liberal often to mean the opposite of conservative. But as I just mentioned a second ago, right, liberalism is grounded in a very particular approach to rights, individualism, the right to profit, the right to bound people out of property. It presumes equal opportunity. And in addition to all of that, it espouses and teaches that all of these ways of thinking about rights are naturally occurring, that they're universal. And if we then look at another society that's organized in a different way, then liberalism tells us that's a society without rights and without democracy. And so it authorizes imperialism and colonialism and sort of superiority. And in fact, liberalism turns out to be pretty conservative in that way. We use the language of rights and freedom and self-determination to mean liberal rights. So those are also very fraught concepts. And the ADL itself, the way that it is mistaken for a civil rights organization is partly because it did advocate for civil rights. It advocated for anti-discrimination law in housing and in employment, but it didn't advocate for the redistribution of power or for the recognition of the ways that regimes of rights actually serve to reinforce the ways that power has been concentrated in white hands. So even the very language of rights and freedom and self-determination have helped the ADL sort of hide the way that it has been, that its work on civil rights has actually shored up the state. Similarly, our ideas about race and racism and whiteness are used in unstable ways. Like when I say whiteness, I'm referring to a position in a power structure. Whereas when the ADL sort of argues that European Jews aren't white, I presume they're referring to some sort of genetic and biologist claim about what whiteness means. And then, you know, words like safety, Jewish safety, and now indigeneity are completely unstable and have been redefined by the ADL. So the ADL's capacity to be mistaken for a civil rights group reflects the ways that civil rights have been sort of misdefined to mean things like color blindness or formal equality, while at the same time allowing and, you know, sort of covering up and rejecting more radical efforts to reshare power, particularly in the ways that Adam was talking about, and the efforts by Black Liberation Movement and other social, like sort of radical social justice movements, to challenge the ways that the state has hoarded power for white people and normative people. The ADL itself has attacked those movements throughout much of its, in fact, all of its history. It attacked affirmative action. It attacked community control of schools. It opposed even protests that it considered to be a violation of law and order. It didn't support, for example, the sit-ins or the freedom rides in the South until it was really pressured to do so because they were against the law, and the ADL is opposed to that. And it produced these ideas of anti-Semitism, a new anti-Semitism, as ways to contain those kinds of radicalism and attach them, you know, claim that they were racist as a way of trying to undermine them. So the anti-Semitism narrative and the anti-left narrative and the sort of white supremacist Western dominance narrative are now coming to a very material conclusion as they serve as the basis for the militarization, the sort of re-militarization of civil society in the United States on the basis that criticizing Israel or criticizing the state is terror, and that the sort of anti-Semitism claim is the basis of that.
1: That was Amaya Gelman, author of the new book, The Anti-Defamation League and the Racial State. Joining Amaya on our summer series, Challenging Zionism in Schools, was educator Mary Najimy. She's the former president of the Massachusetts Teachers Association and co-founder of the Educators for Palestine Caucus in the National Education Association. That is the largest U.S. union with 3 million members. Here's Mary Najimy.
2: So I'm going to talk about a couple of things. I'm going to talk about how to get ready to teach Palestine.

0: Palestine through organizing. And then I'm an elementary school teacher. Typically, when we talk about teaching Palestine, we think about the upper grades, middle school, high school. I'm going to try to cover all three levels, elementary, middle, and high school. And I'm just going to cover four areas. How do you teach culture in four areas? But let's actually start before you get started. Prepare yourself. Expect that you're going to have complaints, either minor or major, right? You may have a major Zionist campaign lined up against you, and line your people up. Who are your people? They're your union. They're your coworkers. Don't do this alone, right? Find coworkers who also want to learn how to teach about Palestine, and you do it together. Line your community up, line your civil rights organizations up, line your union up. Get everybody on board to be prepared when you start that there's going to be backlash. No matter what you try to do, even if you try to simply teach Palestinian culture, it's impossible to teach it without getting into the history of Palestine, because Palestinian culture is about how deeply rooted Palestinians are to their land, which then translates culture as resistance. And there isn't a children's book that has been written by a Palestinian that doesn't somehow talk about the history of Palestine, the Nakba, expulsion, displacement, etc., but in very appropriate ways. And sometimes these books just touch upon it. They name it here and there in a couple of pages. Understand anti-Palestinian racism. That is key in your fight. I'm going to put some links in the chat, but the Institute for the Understanding of Anti-Palestinian Racism has a framework. You get to know that framework and you use it to push back on the pushback. Let me just name the framework. Erasure. That's denying the Nakba, erasing the Nakba, erasing Palestinians as a people with a connection to their land. It's dehumanization. It's defamation of Palestinians as inherently anti-Semitic, violent, terrorist sympathizing, and not only defamation of Palestinians, but anybody who stands in solidarity with Palestinians. That dehumanization and the justification of violence and exclusion of Palestinians from the curriculum in this case, right? Exclusion of from hiring Palestinians in educational institutions, exclusion from letting them be speakers. Know that framework. And when you get pushback, you push back.
1: That was Mary Najimy, co-founder of the Educators for Palestine Caucus in the National Education Association. Earlier, we heard from Amaya Gelman, author of the Anti-Defamation League and the Racial State. Shout out to Medea Benjamin for co-hosting the first half of Code Pink Radio, and gratitude to Michelle Elner for co-producing this radio program. I'm Marcy Winograd. Thank you for joining us. Peace with justice.

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On this show, you'll hear solutions journalism for social justice, fueling action, not despair. I'm Sonali Kohatkar, host and executive producer. This week, we'll examine the U.S.-Israel war in Iran through the lens of the global oil-based economy's vulnerability to military conflict. My guest Andy Rowell of Oil Change International will help to answer the question of whether reducing oil reliance could undercut wars. Then we'll analyze how and why the state of Washington just enacted a new tax on millionaires and how other states could follow. Marco Guzman, senior analyst at the Institute on Taxation and Economic Policy, will be my guest. And finally, Brandon Wolf, an LGBTQ plus civil rights activist and gun safety advocate, will join me to discuss the upcoming No Kings demonstrations and protests taking place nationwide this Saturday, March 28th. That's coming up in just a moment.

0: 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The U.S.-Israel war on Iran has thrown the oil-based global economy into a tailspin. In retaliation for airstrikes, Iran has been attacking ships in the Strait of Hormuz, the narrow waterway abutting Iran and Gulf Arab states through which oil tankers pass. Not only is the war sending oil prices skyrocketing, it's also impacting the price of transported goods that rely on oil fuel shipping. Meanwhile, our oil reliance is manifesting in extreme temperatures everywhere, including in the United States, where frigid weather on the East Coast was followed by a record-breaking heat wave on the West Coast. We turn now to Andy Rowell, an editor at Oil Change International, who also works as a freelance writer and investigative journalist specializing in environmental, health, and lobbying issues. He is an honorary research fellow at the University of Bath. Welcome to the program, Andy.
1: Hi, Sonali. Yeah, welcome.
0: You just wrote an article called Trump and Israel's War on Iran once again exposes the folly of fossil fuel dependence. So take us through that logic. Iran is one of the world's major oil producers, but there are plenty of other oil producers as well. Russia, the US also produces its own oil. We have Venezuela. Why is this particular war exposing how dependent the global economy is on this one narrow waterway?
1: Yeah, I mean, fundamentally, the oil and gas industry is an international integrated industry. And, you know, you might think that consumers in the US, you know, if you listen to President Trump, it's like, hey, we're energy independent and that energy is going to stay in the US. Well, of course, it's not. It gets exported. And so it's a global industry. And a fifth of the world's oil and gas passes through the Strait of Hormuz, you know, every single day. So suddenly, a fifth of that oil has been switched off. The tankers can't go through. And you've also got the added problem that because of the threats to mainly sort of Saudi Arabia and the UAE, that basically, you know, they are no longer producing. And so, you know, you've got the world's energy watchdog, the International Energy Agency, calling this, like, you know, the worst crisis in living memory for the oil and gas industry. You know, this is worse, you know, than the 73 price shock and the 2022 Ukraine war combined. So it's complete crisis. And once again, it shows the folly of being, you know, it's nonsensical that the, you know, you and I as global consumers, you know, everything, you know, not only is the price of gas rising, but the price of food will rise, you know, and everything is so interlinked that, you know, it's because we're so dependent on fossil fuels. And, you know, it's, and that's this 20-mile strait of Hormuz. You know, the Trump administration, they never had a plan. You know, they thought, you know, their senior officials were briefing before the war that they didn't think the Strait of Hormuz was going to be an issue. You know, for decades, industry insiders, academics, activists, journalists have always warned that, you know, this one small strait of water is the pinch point in the global fossil fuel economy. And we are now sort of seeing the ramifications of that. You know, it's costing American consumers $890 million dollars a day in direct costs. And that's before you factor in all the indirect costs of increased cost of living, increased food, increased gas prices. So, you know, as this happened in 1973, you know, it would be logical, you know, to seize this moment and to wean, you know, our fossil fuel, our economies off our fossil fuel addiction and to do a just transition to, you know, renewable energy.
0: When we think about just even earlier this year, right, the United States engaged in regime change in Venezuela, cut off Cuba's supply of oil, which has now thrown that island into blackouts. If we go back a couple of decades, the US war in Iraq was in large part driven by controlling oil. So it feels as though war in general is so wrapped up, war by the global powers is so wrapped up in the control of oil, the control of this main energy source. Russia and Ukraine is also wrapped up in oil. I just sort of wonder, and I think you're
1: I mean,
0: exploring that as well, that if we didn't have this reliance on oil, we may not have reasons for big, massive wars like this.
1: you've hit it, you've hit the nail on the head. I mean, if oil isn't central to a conflict, it's always somewhere, in the sphere of that conflict. Many people, like you said, on the Iraq war, said the slogan was "No blood for oil." The US, the UK, and others shouldn't go in. And it's been well documented about how, the weapons of mass, destruction went there, and the Western powers, the global North powers, have exploited that oil. Earlier in the year, they went into Venezuela, they kind of kidnapped Maduro in the middle of the night, and I think the Trump administration were sort of punch drunk on that, and they thought they could pretty much do the same with Iran, and it's completely backfired so far. Iran has been preparing for this for decades. It's a completely different scenario. Iran, of course, is a huge oil producer in its own right, and so we're all suffering the consequences.
0: When we think about the way in which the world has had the opportunity to transition away from oil, it seems like global elites really have benefited from keeping our economy centralized and focused on oil because it allows them to control this one resource, a renewable energy-based economy. Would that not necessarily be decentralized? Because you have to build wind farms and solar panels, close to where you're going to use the energy, right?
1: No, I mean, absolutely. I mean, just, I mean, for if you just look at climate change, I mean, we've known since, the mid 90s that burning fossil fuels causes climate change. And we've had one of the most sophisticated public relations strategies of denial and delay, orchestrated by the fossil fuel industry to keep us addicted to on fossil fuels, and they've now got their sort of commander in chief in the White House, who still to this day believes that, climate change is a hoax, and he's, music to the ears of the oil industry, and he consults with the oil industry, and he's funded by the oil industry and colludes with the oil industry. And before they went into Venezuela, they were eyeing up the oil there, and before they went into Iran, senior Trump administration officials were saying, "Oh, we could, if we have Iranian oil and also Venezuelan oil and also US oil, we could control nearly a third of the world's oil resources, concentrated in the power of, of President Trump and his administration." And we're all suffering from the consequences of what, their stupid action and naive action going in with Iran. In contrast, if global economies were decentralized and renewable, you wouldn't, Iran wouldn't be a superpower, Saudi Arabia wouldn't be a superpower, America wouldn't be a superpower in relation to energy, because by, as you said, energy would be decentralized, and much more local and renewable. And I mean, Africa, for example, is only, it's only exploiting 1% of its solar resources. I mean, the potential in Africa for renewables is huge. But again, they've got American oil and gas and global north oil and gas companies, see Africa as the new place to go and try and persuade them that to drill, and I mean, all you've got to do is.
0: I don't know if you've heard of heard the story that just broke this week of the French energy giant Total Energies had a contract to build wind farms on the east coast of the United States, and the Trump administration is paying this company $1 billion to abandon that plan and instead invest in oil and gas in other parts of the United States and Texas in particular. I mean, just folly to literally paying them $1 billion to not have a
1: No, I mean,
0: renewable source of energy.
1: I mean, in any logical, rational sense of the word, I mean, it's completely nonsensical that, you're paying an oil and gas company a huge amount of American taxpayers' money that's hard-earned, money, $1 billion to stop developing offshore wind. And I mean, just to go back to what I was saying, Total, for example, is kind of the leading or one of the leading oil companies investing in Africa. And it's pipeline, the East African crude oil pipeline going from Uganda through Tanzania is highly controversial. Its operations in Mozambique are highly controversial. Its operations offshore Namibia in the Orange Basin are increasingly being scrutinized. And so, yes, I mean, this company is one of the leading companies pushing to sort of open up the continent of Africa for further oil and gas, where at the time, Africa could be completely self-reliant on energy if it developed its renewable resources.
0: So that sort of energy independence could go hand in hand with self-determination and and independence from the world's superpowers. It's really quite remarkable to think about the way in which the global economy has been shaped. Do you think that this war and the extreme weather and the rising prices at the pump, at least in the United States, might spur ordinary Americans to rethink their opposition if they've, been buying into the propaganda, the pro-oil propaganda? I'm wondering if it could move public opinion and spur grassroots, movement and energy towards pushing away from oil in a way that we hadn't seen before.
1: I mean, if not now, then when, really? I mean, as I say, we've got the International Energy Agency saying this is the largest energy disruption moment in the history of the fossil fuel industry, and as you began by saying, this climate impacts every day in the US, ranging from like extreme cold to extreme heat to wildfires and. Now is the time. It would be logical for the US to, try and wean itself off oil addiction. But at the same time, the commander in chief is a climate denier. He's much of his administration are climate deniers or ex-oil industry. He's very, he's funded by the oil industry, and he listens to them for advice. So. In a rational, logical world, the economies would now be looking to, get themselves off fossil fuels as soon as possibly and decentralize energy. But whether that will happen with the current administration is probably doubtful. I mean, one of the things that, I mean, just on power structures, the fact that, renewable energy is decentralized is probably its most one of the most threatening things. For a sort of near autocratic regime, because you can't control it, and the power lies with the communities and the people who are generating that electricity. And so, for a long time, for decades, academics and activists have always said that a decentralized renewable system is the way forward. But it's the power of the fossil fuel industry linked to this sort of semi-autocratic regimes like the Trump administration that have prevented that transition.
0: I mean, it's also sad, unfortunately, that we're not seeing this analysis that you and I are discussing in the corporate media, right? Because making that connection requires somebody who's involved in the climate movement drawing attention to this sort of logic that, hey, if we had a decentralized economy based on renewables, we wouldn't be in this situation, because our corporate media tends to create or, build this assumption that there is no alternative to an oil-based economy. And making that connection is so critical. Have you seen any kind of discussion in the mainstream media? I certainly haven't.
1: I mean, there hasn't been that much discussion. I mean, there have. I mean, I could name a few articles that I've seen in some of the progressive newspapers in the UK. I think you're probably beginning to see some of that conversation playing out in some of the business pages, like the Financial Times, and maybe also even the New York Times, of like, hey, actually, the lessons from 73, the lessons from 22 were that. That basically economies, either spent ridiculous amounts of money on, propping up their economies or began to transition. I mean, I have seen an article about how, China, for example, which for many people in the sort of Trump administration has seen as sort of an energy sort of bogeyman in their eyes, is much more insulated in this current crisis because of two things. One is because it's been massively investing in renewables, and two, that it's also stocked by some oil and gas. But it's investment in renewables has been the key thing. And so again, it's not, you've got China, who have been massive in investment in solar and wind, are much more insulated. So it's not rocket science that if it's good for China, it would be good for other countries.
0: And you point out in your article
1: Whether
0: that
1: that
0: South
1: happens.
0: Korea is also moving in that direction.
1: I mean, there will be politicians across the globe, who are not in the pocket of the fossil fuel industry, who are saying, actually, now is the time. This is the biggest global, shock to the current energy system ever, and this can't carry on. Even if the war finishes tomorrow, or even Trump declares that he's won the war tomorrow, which is a possibility, Iran could still now say, actually, guys, we're going to carry on fighting, and we're going to, stop you going through the Strait of Hormuz. So this conflict could play out even if the US carry on, even if the US decides to try and stop it. So, as long as the global economy is dependent on a 21-mile strait of water, this could happen again.
0: Could there be a silver lining that this
1: Well,
0: horrendous war that
1: yeah,
0: has already
1: absolutely.
0: claimed thousands of lives could spur the move towards renewables? I mean, could we look at the bright side?
1: The silver lining of this conflict is what happened in the early 70s, that the shock was so great that economies, went to decarbonize, massive investments in energy efficiency, and the same could happen again now.
0: Andy, give out a website for Oil Change International, and also want people who are, maybe newly making these connections, newly converted to thinking that maybe we shouldn't be so dependent on oil. What might they be able to find on the website? How might they be able to get connected with the work that your organization is doing?
1: Yeah, I mean, if you go on oilchange.org, or if you go, the old website was called priceofoil.org, which is quite pertinent, given today, today's situation. There are many briefings, there are many articles, exploring, the true cost of oil, and looking at subsidies, and also, what you can do about it, how we can invest in renewables, how we can, promote an energy transition, and now is the moment for change.
0: Well, we'll post links to those websites from our site and also to your story that you wrote. Thank you so much, Andy, for joining us today.
1: Thank you so much.
0: My guest has been Andy Roel, an editor at Oil Change International. His latest article can be found on commondreams.org and is entitled Trump and Israel's War on Iran Once Again Exposes the Folly of Fossil Fuel Dependence. He is also an honorary research fellow at the University of Bath. I'm Sonali Kolhatkar, host and executive producer of Rising Up with Sonali, an independently produced, subscriber-supported program nationally syndicated to radio stations, free speech TV, and podcast platforms.

0: 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Lawmakers in the state of Washington just passed a 9.9% surtax on yearly incomes of more than $1 million. The new law, which Governor Bob Ferguson has promised to sign, would affect about 20,000 households in the state and will actually become the state's first income tax. Washington is among 9 states nationwide that does not tax incomes, making its reliance on sales, property, and other types of taxes quite regressive. Currently, the bottom 20% of households pay a higher percentage of their incomes to taxes compared to the wealthiest 1%. The new law is expected to earn the state nearly $4 billion a year. My guest is Marco Guzman, a senior analyst at the Institute on Taxation and Economic Policy, where he provides research and analysis to help support state policymakers across the country. Welcome to the program, Marco.
1: Thank you for having me.
0: So I didn't honestly realize that Washington didn't have an income tax. Before we get into what this new tax is all about, can you give us a sense of how Washington's tax structure has been designed? I gave just a brief outline of it, but how is it that the state has managed to fund the things it needs without an income tax all these years?
1: Yeah, Washington actually did have an income tax in 1932, but the state Supreme Court in 1933 quickly overturned it. They said that they qualified money as being property and said you can only tax property at a uniform rate. And the tax that had passed was a tax on graduated rates, or a graduated rate tax. And so they quickly overturned that. So yeah, Washington has been without an income tax since 1933. They do have, again, sales and excise taxes that they levy. They have a business and occupations tax, which is their tax on gross receipts of business income, and then property taxes as well. So they do have taxes that they do levy, but no income tax, and because it was constitutionally prohibited. So they've been kind of in a bad spot. They find themselves, as you mentioned, with a very regressive tax system that places much of the tax burden on lower and middle income households than it does folks in the top 1%.
0: Right. I understand that people who make something like $33,000 a year approximately are taxed at a rate of like 13%. But if you make nearly $1 million, it drops to like 4%. That's remarkable. So it's been a state where wealthy people have enjoyed keeping a larger percentage of their incomes. That should, you would think, be unconstitutional, but it doesn't seem to have bothered people until now. So what led to this tax that I mentioned, and how does it actually work? 9.9%, and I understand it's only for that, only after the first $1 million that you would make that kicks in?
1: Yeah, so kind of to answer your first question, zooming out, kind of what led Washington to this point, you just kind of have to take a look at the kind of current tax landscape. And at the federal level, you see that last year, the Trump administration, Republicans in Congress, they passed and was ultimately signed into law the One Big Beautiful Bill Act. And that was a huge tax and spending bill that had tax provisions and tax cuts in it that just overwhelmingly favored wealthy households. We saw in Washington, Washington residents in the richest 1% of households, they will receive an average federal tax cut of over $90,000 from that One Big Beautiful Bill Act alone in 2026. So the wealthy are kind of reaping these huge gains from these tax bills. And, you know, that's on top of the tax bills that passed in previous years, like Tax Cuts and Jobs Act and other bills. So yeah, it makes perfect sense. Oh, and this is, on top of the One Big Beautiful Bill Act, also enacting cuts to things like Medicaid, which is health insurance for low-income households, and cuts to SNAP, the Supplemental Nutrition Assistance Program, which is routinely known as food stamps. And again, this is on top of tariffs, things like gas increases. So you have that playing into this. And then, yeah, you zoom into Washington again. Their state and local tax system is just very unequal. And yeah, lawmakers are right to right now stop, take a look at their tax systems and say, hey, how can we raise revenues responsibly? How can we help fill some of these persistent revenue shortfalls? And doing that by focusing on folks who are seeing the biggest gains is the best option.
0: Right, and I understand that it's kind of spurring states around the country to start considering laws such as this. I'm in California, where there's a ballot measure that could be on our November ballot to tax, sadly, not millionaires, but billionaires that Gavin Newsom is vehemently opposing. And of course, the general opposition to these sorts of taxes on wealthy people is that, oh my goodness, they will leave the state if we enact any taxes on them. Never mind that scores of ordinary people leave high cost of living states like California because they can't afford to live here. But we keep making, states like this, or wanting to make states like California and other places very attractive for wealthy people and ignore ordinary people. But is Washington part of a kind of a growing trend nationwide?
1: Yeah, so we've seen in recent years option or proposals in places like Maryland, Massachusetts, Minnesota, Rhode Island to either tax high income households or proposals to tax them. Some of them have been enacted, like in Massachusetts a few years ago, they implemented their Fair Share Amendment, which was a 4% surcharge on top of their 5% flat income tax on households earning over $1 million. So they've implemented that. The funding was dedicated to go to education and infrastructure and transportation projects. They have exceeded revenues and revenue projections. And kind of speaking to your migration point, our partners in Massachusetts recently analyzed some newly released IRS migration data, and they found that the Fair Share Amendment has not really affected high-income households moving out of the state. There just isn't this huge exodus out of the state, and that's also backed up by research on the topic. The researcher Cristobal Young, who's done a lot of the research surrounding tax migration, finds that when it comes to the list of reasons why people end up moving, taxes just are not among the top reasons. Like you said, yeah, housing affordability is big, people finding new jobs, wanting to be closer to family, education systems, those things all factor in as well. And ironically enough, all of those things that I just listed can be supported with investments of revenues in their state.
0: And a few multimillionaires and billionaires are leaving states like California and Washington for Texas and Florida, but they're a small handful, and so what?
1: Yes. Yeah, to that point, I'll say, there's those claims are often just really overstated. They get picked up in the news. But there are other states that don't have income taxes, South Dakota, Wyoming, and you don't hear about these wealthy people, getting up and moving to those states. It's usually, like you said, Florida or Texas. So yeah, states that want to kind of get into this race to the bottom or cutting taxes, it's just really a futile exercise, and not worth putting their state budgets at risk, not worth putting vital programs and services at risk that the people living in those states actually rely on.
0: And just staying on Washington, going back to the details of this new bill that's likely going to become law. It's a tax, as I said, on incomes above a million. So if somebody makes $1 million plus 100, like $1,100,000, they would pay $9.90 in that extra tax, right? Because it would only be that extra $100 that gets taxed. And I understand it only affects like 20,000 households across the state of Washington. So that's not bad. I mean, the first $1 million is tax free, and really, who needs more than that to live?
1: Yeah. So the tax is structured in a way that provides a $1 million standard deduction. And so, the tax is a marginal tax. So a 9.9% tax on any income over $1 million would be taxed at that 9.9% rate. And it will raise, again, $3 billion to $4 billion a year. And that money will be reinvested into the state. And it will help, again, lower and middle income families, hopefully, rise up that socioeconomic ladder.
0: Which is good for everybody, including wealthy people, frankly.
1: Exactly, yeah.
0: How will this law, when it's signed, withstand a state Supreme Court challenge? That's a big question. A lot of folks are saying, well, it's not a done deal. That if in 1933 the state's then income tax was challenged and successfully overturned, why won't this one?
1: Yeah, that's something we're going to start digging into with Washington partners here soon. We expect those challenges to come. But again, that 1933 Supreme Court decision, it said that Washington can't have an income tax with graduated rates. So they said they determined that.
0: Which I don't quite understand. Maybe you can, I don't know if that's very cogent to this particular conversation, but
1: Right.
0: maybe
1: So
0: you
1: yeah,
0: can tell us what that means.
1: the Supreme Court in 1933 said that they qualified income as property, and they said you can only tax property in the state of Washington at a uniform rate. So something like maybe a flat tax would kind of make it through that litigation. So who knows? Again, we're gonna work with our partners to make sure that we can kind of put up a good fight against some of these challenges, though.
0: What about Washington's family tax credit, and how does that work hand in hand with this new law? I understand that the state sort of recently enacted a way for working families to keep more or to get back some of their taxes in order to basically have a better income.
1: Yeah, so the millionaires tax bill, it also includes in it a couple other tax changes. And some of that revenue from the millionaires tax will be used to expand, as you mentioned, the working families tax credit. And
0: Oh,
1: that's
0: I
1: a
0: see. So
1: tax
0: it's
1: credit.
0: part of the same bill. I see.
1: Yes, it is. Yeah,
0: Got
1: it's
0: it.
1: a
0: Okay.
1: huge bill, 100 plus page bill. And it includes in it, that provision. It will expand that credit. And that credit is modeled after the federal earned income tax credit. So working families, lower middle income working families can claim that refundable tax credit, and ultimately get some money back. I think around in Washington it averages around like $700. So the working families tax credit is expanded. It now is going to be available to people 18 and up. Previously it was available to, I believe, people ages 25 to 64. So now it'll help more, childless, single young adults and more elderly on fixed incomes. So it's projected that that will now allow the credit to reach about 460,000 additional households. So they'll be able to benefit from that. And then, also in the bill, they will use some of that revenue to kind of offset some other tax changes. There's a sales tax exemption for diapers and other hygiene products. And then, of course, there's also some small business changes, changing the filing threshold for businesses that will have to pay the B&O tax. It's increasing that. So helping small businesses there, and then also increasing a B&O tax credit increase. So
0: What is a B&O tax?
1: the B&O tax is the business and occupation tax.
0: Ah,
1: In
0: right.
1: Washington, that's their
0: Got
1: version
0: it.
1: of kind of like a business gross receipts tax.
0: So infusing money into the bottom earners and pulling a little bit of money out of the top earners, which of course helps reduce inequality and helps address and fund all of these things that help that everybody relies on, but that especially lower income folks need. That seems to be just basic fairness. You're confident that this law will stand, or you said that that's something that you and others are looking into.
1: Yeah, we're I'd say cautiously optimistic. The state of Washington in the past few years approved the capital gains excise tax, which is a tax on capital gains, which are primarily owned by wealthier households. So the Supreme Court upheld that recently. So there's cautious optimism that the income tax will make it through as well.
0: And this is a state that is home to many tech millionaires, multimillionaires, billionaires, wealthy entrepreneurs who have, I imagine, benefited from state infrastructure. This is, it's in many ways, it's a almost a microcosm of California. And I'm wondering if you can finally reflect on California's attempt to enact a one-time tax on billionaires. So a smaller, more limited tax on much wealthier people, which won't really do enough, but I suppose is step one. Any thoughts on that?
1: Yeah, I think it just kind of gets back to the reality that we are currently in, where these wealthy individuals have been just reaping just significant benefits from the federal tax code, and especially recent federal tax changes and tax cuts. They have been making exorbitant incomes through gains at the stock market as well. So, and again, focusing back on states, these states have been struggling from persistent revenue shortfalls due to collections just not being able to keep up. And many of these states, their tax codes are just upside down to begin with. And it's good that these states are just kind of reevaluating, saying, hey, how can we raise revenue in a responsible way? And saying, these bold policy actions are the way to go. It's the way to go in the most equitable way.
0: Well, I want to thank you so much, Marco, for joining us today. Give out a website for the Institute on Taxation and Economic Policy. I know that your organization has a lot of analysis of such taxes on there.
1: Yeah, we do a lot of great federal, state, and local tax analysis and put out a lot of great research and reports. And you can find our work at ITEP.org.
0: And we'll post a link to that from our website as well. Marco, thank you so much for joining us.
1: Thank you for having me.
0: My guest has been Marco Guzman, Senior Analyst at the Institute on Taxation and Economic Policy, where he provides research and analysis to help support state policymakers across the country. I'm Sonali Kolhatkar, host and executive producer of Rising Up with Sonali, an independently produced, subscriber-supported program nationally syndicated to radio stations, free speech TV, and podcast platforms.

0: 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Over the past 13 or so months, two major national mobilizations under the banner of No Kings have brought hundreds of thousands of Americans to city streets to protest the dictatorial administration of Donald Trump. Now, the third such mobilization takes place March 28th, and joining me to tell us all about it is Brandon Wolf. He's an LGBTQ plus civil rights and gun safety advocate, best-selling author, and survivor of the 2016 mass shooting at the Pulse nightclub in Orlando. He currently serves as National Press Secretary for the Human Rights Campaign. Welcome to the program, Brandon.
1: Thank you. Thanks for having me.
0: How do you assess the success of the first two No Kings mobilizations? It's always tough to sort of measure the impact of a gathering because you can't necessarily tell that this or that policy changed because of it. But do you have any measurements to suggest that those two mobilizations that came before were indeed successful?
1: Yeah, I think I'm most excited by the growth of the No Kings Coalition, both the organizations that have been helping to plan events across the country and also the number of people that have shown up. If you think about it, back in October, there were 7 million people that took to the streets in this country. And then you saw that energy only continue to grow as people fought back in places like Portland and Minneapolis. You had millions of people turning out to the streets of Minneapolis to push back against ICE occupation of their communities. And that was in the freezing, bitter, you know, maybe even historic cold for some communities. When we hosted our Eyes on ICE training, which is teaching people how to spot ICE in their communities and warn others, inform others of what rights they have, 200,000 people showed up for that training on a weeknight, which just tells you how powerful the movement is when it can not just show up in the streets one day, but can sustain that kind of energy over time. So if you can imagine 7 million people in the streets in October, you had millions of people on the streets in Minneapolis pushing back against ICE in the bitter cold, you can imagine how large that will be in March. And then when you take that energy and you translate it to things like heading to the polls in November, I think you can begin to see how powerful that movement is, not just for showing up on the streets one day, but for turning real energy into action and positive change in the country.
0: What are the goals of the No Kings mobilization? What you just said about the polls in November suggests this isn't just about pressuring the administration, it's about activating the populace into kicking it out democratically.
1: Yeah, one of the things I love about being part of the No Kings Coalition is there's an understanding that all of the organizations that come together to help put these mass mobilizations, these trainings, these moments of community together are all moving toward, you know, individual goals. They all have individual objectives that they're working on with their members. Understanding that all of the organizations that come together to help put these mass mobilizations, these trainings, these moments of community together are all moving toward, you know, individual goals. They all have individual objectives that they're working on with their members. But we come together in these moments to do a couple of things.

0: show up and build community wherever you are. And the other thing I really love about what we're building in this coalition is that the drive is very simple as a group. It is, we are here to declare that this country does not do kings, that this country is supposed to be by and for the people. And no matter what issue area we're fighting for every single day, no matter how we're mobilizing toward the next election or you know, putting pressure on members of Congress to take policy actions, we can come together through this coalition and say all of that brings us back to one simple value, that this country does not and will never have a king. So there's a lot of flexibility for an organization like the Human Rights Campaign to continue doing the work we're doing with our members, whether that is having them call their members of Congress, having them show up at the ballot box, having them participate in things like National Day of Reading or Trans Day of Visibility. And it gives us a space to be a part of the No Kings Coalition to bring those members in community with other people to say loudly and clearly that we don't have a king.
1: Now, I noticed that as part of your work on Human Rights Campaign, you have a playbook for basically beating the anti-trans attacks for the and using the 2026 midterms to do so. Tell me a little bit about that for, you know, let's take a detour into the work that you're doing with Human Rights Campaign.
0: When we did some polling after the 2024 election cycle, 64% of people said they saw an anti-trans ad at some point during that election cycle. That's an immense amount of saturation. The right wing has poured billions of dollars into the anti-trans smear machine in an effort to try to claw away power. It's never really about one community or one particular policy issue. It's about using scapegoats to wedge themselves into people's lives, to tell them how to live, to tell them how to build a family, to tell them what job to do, what books to read. And so what we wanted to do is take the data that we got from 2024, take the lessons we learned in 2024 and 2025, and give people the tools to fight back in 2026. And what we found is that you can be 10 toes down in your pro-equality values. You can be unapologetically a supporter of equality and freedom in this country and win decisively. We saw it with Abigail Spanberger in Virginia. We saw it with Mikey Sherrill in New Jersey. And so the playbook is really very simple. It is number one, you have to introduce yourself to voters first. You have to tell them who you are before your opponents can attack you. So by the time the attacks come, people don't find them particularly believable. When the attacks do come, you have to address them head on. Silence is the biggest issue we had in 2024, and it is the thing that will continue to crush us. You cannot meet those attacks with nothing, otherwise they will fill the vacuum. Third, you have to pull people's values together. You have to be able to articulate what it is you're fighting for and how it connects us all together. And that brings us to the last piece, which is go big. You have to make clear that this is not just about one community. It's not just about one particular type of person, that you are fighting for all people. When you say equality, you mean for all. When you say freedom, you mean for all. So the playbook feels pretty straightforward, feels pretty simple. We've combined it with data to tell you that if you do these things like these candidates have done in an authentic, genuine way, you can and will win.
1: Now, what are you expecting for March 28th, No Kings Gatherings? I imagine by now people have already been busy organizing and listing their local events. How can people find those online? If they wanted to start their own event, even though it, you know, it's quite late or close to it, can they do so? Give out that those nuts and bolts of the information of how people can participate.
0: Yeah, I want to say the March 28th date is a save the date, but it's not a sit and wait. I want to encourage people to get plugged in now. You can go to nokings.org. You can find ways to plug in today. You can attend a training. You can share resources with people inside your community. One of the things that I love most about the No Kings Coalition is that it's not just about building toward big mass mobilization events. It's about giving people tools and resources to fight back against this administration every single day. So I would tell people, if you want to plug in, you should do it now. You should go to nokings.org. There you'll also see the map for the March 28th events, the mobilization. When this was launched, when the map was launched a couple weeks ago, there were over 500 events already. I'm expecting that there will be a record number of No Kings mobilizations around the country. I'm expecting that we will beat that 7 million

0: People in the Streets number from October. And I want to encourage people to be a part of that. It's not too late. It's never too late to decide you want to bring your community together to say that equality, justice, and freedom should be for all people in this country. You can go to nokings.org. You can register your event. You can download the tools and resources. You can show up in community with each other. It's going to take all of us if we're going to take this country back. And that starts with the people who are listening and watching today.
1: And just to go back to some of the issues at stake here, the first No Kings gathering, our recall, was right on the heels of the ICE expansion into Los Angeles, where I'm based, you know, just days after major, major protests in LA against ICE agents. The No Kings rally really mobilized people, and that was a central issue people were talking about. They were also, of course, talking about Gaza and Palestine. And of course, now here we are. You and I are talking, right, as there is this huge widening war in the Middle East, and there seems to always be money for federal forces that are aimed at ordinary Americans and military forces aimed at, you know, people of color around the globe, but never money for healthcare or reproductive care or for education, libraries, childcare, etc. Do you expect that those are connections that people can and should make at the March 28th gathering?
0: Yeah, what you're saying is you said it so perfectly. I probably can't say it any better myself. But as you noted, there always seems to be money for the war and violence machine and never money to take care of people, to keep people from getting sick and dying right here at home, to make sure children don't go without food, to make sure families don't have to choose between filling their prescription and you know, putting their kids in after school activities. There's always money to drop bombs or to terrorize people in our streets, and never money to invest in our people. And at the end of the day, I think that's the underlying theme of what No Kings is all about, because a functioning democracy, a government that is by and for the people, would be reinvesting these vast resources, this immense wealth that our country has, into making sure that people are safe and well, not in terrorizing our citizens, not in gunning people down, not in separating families, dragging them off to camps on the border, not in dropping bombs thousands of miles away from home, that we would reinvest that money in our safety and well-being. That's what a functioning democracy is supposed to look like. But this president does not feel like he is responsible or accountable to that democracy. He doesn't feel accountable to the people. He treats this like his personal empire. He treats himself like a king. And that's why we have such an imbalance in the way that we're using our resources. Just a quick aside, this is really top of mind for me right now, because all across the country, states have announced that they are slashing funding for HIV treatment. There's programs that provide HIV treatment to people who are low income in their states. Florida just kicked 16,000 people off of their HIV treatment medication because they said that they have a $120 million shortfall in the state budget. But on Monday, Pete Hegseth blew out of the sky with his incompetence more than twice that much money in fighter jets over Kuwait. That is the stark contrast that we see in this country right now. And it is the result of an administration that does not care about the people and does not feel accountable to our democratic system. So yes, people should absolutely make those connections when they hit the streets, because when our democracy is functioning, when it's functioning for we, the people, then our lives get better, not worse.
1: And then finally, Brandon, what are some of the resources people can find on the No Kings website, in addition to being able to find the closest event near them and how they can get there? I noticed that there's also digital signs and some other sort of digital resources about what people should do in case things get a little bit out of hand.
0: Yeah, there's a ton of resources on there. As you said, you can figure out how to set up an event. You can get signage, you can, you know, download social media content to share your event and the information with your community. There's also resources, as you said, around protest safety, around, you know your rights, what are your legal rights when you are peacefully protesting in the streets. And then there are some other tools and resources through the organizations that are a part of the coalition, right? You can go from there and find resources from organizations like the ACLU about your legal rights more broadly. You can go and find resources from immigrant rights groups about what to do when ICE is in your community, not just at a No Kings event, but every day of the week. What do you do for people? How do you show up? You can also sign up for trainings. As I mentioned, Eyes on ICE is a training series that No Kings has been doing that teaches people how to monitor ICE and inform their communities about ICE action. So it really is a wraparound coalition that is designed to give people the tools and resources to fight back in this country against this administration, to declare that we don't have a king, that our values are equality, justice, and freedom. And again, it's not just about a date in March or a date in October. It's about bringing people together, building community around our shared values, and then giving people the resources to keep that energy going and make positive change.
1: Brandon, I want to thank you so much for joining us today. Good luck to you.
0: Thank you. Appreciate it.
1: My guest has been Brandon Wolfe. He is an LGBTQ plus civil rights and gun safety advocate, best-selling author, and survivor of the 2016 mass shooting at Pulse nightclub in Orlando. He currently serves as National Press Secretary for the Human Rights Campaign. I'm Sonali Kohatkar, host and executive producer of Rising Up with Sonali, an independently produced, subscriber-supported program nationally syndicated to radio stations, free speech TV, and podcast platforms.

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Children, we all shall be free from the album Songs of Slavery and Emancipation. This is Democracy Now!, democracynow.org. I'm Amy Goodman. We turn now to the case of a New York City Council employee who was released in June after being detained at the immigration jail Delaney Hall in Newark, New Jersey for more than 5 months. Rafael Rubio was taken by federal immigration officers in January during a routine asylum interview, despite having legal protections to live and work in the United States. He had TPS, temporary protected status, as a citizen of Venezuela that was valid through October 2026. Following numerous legal setbacks, including a deportation order, Rafael Rubio was granted asylum in May by an immigration judge and was finally released in June after 150

0: 58 days in custody. For more, we are joined by Rafael Rubio and his lawyer, Gwyneth Hesser, senior staff attorney at the Bronx Defenders. We welcome you both to Democracy Now! Rafael, wow. Talk about the day you were taken and whether you thought this was going to happen in any way.
1: I mean, yeah. Thank you for having me. It was a very difficult experience for me. I didn't know. I kind of had an idea when I was on my way to that interview, to that appointment, that something could go wrong, and eventually did. It was a very difficult experience to go through and to navigate through. When I was wrapping up the asylum interview with a asylum officer, I noticed that he was, like, really, really nervous and anxious. And then when he told me that I needed to turn off my cell phone and put it back in my backpack and proceed to the next room to be met by somebody that he didn't actually identify, I felt that something was really off at that moment. And then when I was raided by this person who identified himself to be as an ICE agent, then I knew that something was about to happen.
0: And you were taken right to Delaney Hall?
1: No, I was actually taken to OCJ in Orange County Jail in upstate New York, Goshen.
0: Uh-huh. And
1: yes.
0: Then?
1: And then I was transferred to MDC, Brooklyn, and then I was transferred to Delaney Hall in Newark, New Jersey.
0: Gwyneth Hesser, what happened here?
2: I mean, that's what they're doing now. I've had clients detained when they show up for court. Rafael showed up for his interview, and they're transferring people. They don't give notice. I have clients that have been taken down south. Luckily, Rafael was able to stay in this area. But this is what we're seeing now.
0: Can you talk about the moment of your release and being there with the New York City Council speaker? I want to go to that clip. We played it in our billboard of that moment when everyone saw that, Rafael, you were free.
1: Thank you so much. You saved my life in many ways. Thank you.
0: Julie Menon, the city council speaker. Can you explain what the city council did, what she did? Not everyone has a city council speaker to free them.
1: Correct. Backing you up. Yeah, I cannot thank her enough for what she did. I had been denied my asylum claim, and I also had been denied my first habeas. And at that point, I felt that I had no hope to stay in the United States. And then all of a sudden, she called me. I mean, I called one of her closest assistants, Miguelina Camilo, and she happened to be right next to her when I called her. So she was actually waiting for that call. And then we had a conversation over the phone, and she told me that I needed to do something, like changing my legal representation, the one that I had at the moment. And she told me that she has spoken with the Bronx Defenders and that she wanted me to retain their services as my legal representation moving forward, which I did, and with the results that we had.
0: Gwyneth Hesser, if you can explain more, you have Rafael granted asylum in the U.S., but the federal government's appealing this decision?
2: Yes, they are. And he wasn't released initially, even with having been granted asylum, because they stated their intent to appeal. They get 30 days. And so we actually needed a federal judge to order a bond hearing in immigration court so that we could do a bond hearing to get him released.
0: Mm. Well, can you tell us the stories of people inside? And also, if you heard the protesters outside and what that meant to you?
1: I did. Stories inside those detention facilities, difficult stories. People is sad. Detainees are sad. It's people that have tried to build a future in this country, people that have complied with the law and everything. They have followed the law. They have paid their taxes. They are raising families and children and whatever and whatnot. And all of a sudden, they are stuck in that limbo.
0: How long did it take you to get your blood pressure medication?
1: Like 3 weeks.
0: Can you talk about your treatment in Delaney?
1: Of course. Every time that you got transferred, it seems like they lost record. They don't keep track of the record accurately. So every time that I got transferred, it will take me like a week or 2 weeks for them to timely deliver my medication. That was the case with Delaney Hall as well. When I was ultimately transferred the last time to that facility, because I have been transferred to that facility, then transferred back over to Brooklyn once, it took them like 2 weeks or so to provide me with my medication. So I take my high blood pressure medication, and I cannot, that cannot be disrupted like that.
0: We have been reporting on the horror of the earthquakes in Venezuela. Over 100 Venezuelans deported there hours before the earthquake. It's believed over 100 have been killed. Are you afraid of being taken once again, even with the judge's ruling freeing you?
1: If I tell you the truth, yes.
0: And Gwyneth Hester, what can be done to stop that from happening?
2: I mean, luckily, because he had the judge's order granting his release on bond, I've explained to Rafael that they really cannot detain him again. It would be in violation of the court order, but it seems right now that's not that much solace, because sometimes things are happening that are outside of the law. So in theory, it shouldn't happen, but...
1: Correct.
2: Yeah.
0: Well, thank you so much for taking this time. I'm sorry about what has happened to you, and we'll continue to follow your case. Rafael Rubio, New York City Council on Police, just released after being detained at Delaney Hall for 5 months, an asylum seeker from Venezuela, and Gwyneth Hester, senior staff attorney at the Bronx Defenders. That does it for our show. I'll be in Kansas City, July 17th and 18th. I'm Amy.
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5: KNSJ is proud to present The Electric Picnic, a show about poetry and prose, hosted by Sue Taylor, San Diego poet, short story writer, and educator.
6: Oh, happy day. I want to sing that song, Oh, Happy Day. But I won't, because I can't sing in tune. Welcome to The Electric Picnic. This is a beautiful sunny afternoon in San Diego, California. I invite you to the Electric Picnic. It's on my front lawn today, which gets the best afternoon sun. And I put down some pillows and blankets so you can get comfortable. Some snacks are out here, so help yourselves to the food and the cold drinks. And today my guest is Claire Accomando, a memoirist, a poet. She professionally worked as an English as a second language teacher, and she studied science. But she says she doesn't like the sciences. So sometimes we just fall into our path. And as she told me, she came to poetry later in life. And that happens with many of us too. So Claire Accomando, welcome to KNSJ 89.1 FM, all volunteer community radio.
7: Thank you so much for having me. I'm very honored.
6: Well, I'm honored to have read your bio, and also local people who listen to another radio station besides KNSJ, if they tune into KPBS, they would recognize your last name, Accomando, as being the same last name of your oldest daughter, Beth Accomando, who does the film and television reviews on KPBS. Are you a movie watcher yourself?
7: Yes.
6: Uh-huh. What types of films?
7: We don't have the same taste.
6: Oh, okay. I know she likes horror.
7: She likes horror, yes.
6: Yeah. What types of movies do you like?
7: I think I very much like movies based on books. Mm-hmm. I like good characterization, good stories. I like older movies. I recently enjoyed very much a Japanese movie called Rental Family.
6: Oh. Do you read the book first or watch the movie and then read the book?
7: Whenever possible, I prefer to read the book so that I'm not influenced, so that I don't necessarily see the actor as the protagonist.
6: That's been my experience too. And I'm trying to think of, it was the one, her name escapes me now. It was a trilogy, an Italian writer about two best friends. And the movie adaptation was very, very interesting and enjoyable. And then what about types of literature do you read?
7: I really love to read biographies and memoirs, nonfiction, but I enjoy a well-written book.
6: Mm-hmm. Any favorite authors or poets?
7: Well, I was very much influenced by Jane Austen. I also very much enjoyed the Russian writers Dostoevsky and Tolstoy, the French Stendhal.
6: You speak fluent French. Were you educated in the United States or in France?
7: My first language was French. I spoke that with my parents after we came to the United States. So I'm still a French speaker, but I'm not a very good writer in French.
6: Oh.
7: And I recently translated two poems from English into French, and I realized I needed help from one of my sisters, who is a translator.
6: I was just reading about translations yesterday, something online that I came across. And it was so interesting that obviously it's not just a word by word, English, French, you know, you're not saying amour and love so much as getting the tone, getting the voice of the poet. So it seems to me like a bit of a challenge to make a really good translation.
7: I think it's very difficult, yes.
6: Uh-huh. Well, you have written a novel, you have many poems. The one book of poetry you have, Lifting Elephants, that title caught my attention right away because I knew it wasn't really about lifting elephants. But explain more about that. My guess is it's about carrying the burden of heavy emotions, perhaps.
7: I actually had several elephant poems. None of them are included in the book.
6: Oh.
7: I'll read the reason.
6: Okay.
7: What gave the name to the book.
6: Thank you.
7: Lifting Elephants. Once I measured my achievements by words on a page in linear inches. Since I joined the gym at the YMCA, I calculate progress as my trainer does in terms of pounds lifted. Now I weigh my words with care, and since then, I'm proud to say I've lifted 150 elephants.
6: Does it have anything to do with what would say heavy experiences in your life? Were you thinking of that, that type of poem in there, or memories, or just emotions?
7: Well, the book is a poetic trilogy, and I did not realize it, but a great deal of my poems are actually darker than I thought they were. And the publisher decided to have the middle section as the darker section. And actually, his original idea was to have black pages with white writing on it.
6: Oh.
7: But it turned out that the printing cost would have been exorbitant because of the ink.
6: Mm-hmm.
7: So several of my poems are actually lean towards politics and are darker than I thought, because I think this is what the times required.
6: Yes. Yeah, but this
7: I mean, some of them deal with guns. And I don't think I particularly intended to be political, but it just happened.
6: Yeah. Well, it's so, politics are so pervasive in our minds these days. Our government, our president, things that we just didn't expect when we were children. And this is a social justice networking radio station. So I'd be interested in you reading something has to do with social justice, democracy, activism, and also anything else from Lifting Elephants.
7: All right.
6: The floor is yours. The airwaves, I should say.
7: Well, the first section, the sections consist of three parts. Learning to fly, learning to let go. This is the darker section. And learning to play solitaire, which is mostly about my life after the death of my husband 6 years ago, kind of reminiscence.
6: Mm-hmm.
7: So I will read one from the first section, which is learning to fly. This is about coming to America after World War II. I was a child of four when World War II started. I was eight at the end of the World War, and we came to America in 1947. So this is about coming to America. Once we shared a house. For a month and a day, Fleur and I were both 10. When we came, we shared a house with a family, and the daughter was my age, and her name was Fleur. Forsythia bushes bloomed, little lilac bells hung low, sunset coated the white porch columns yellow. The smell of homemade jam seeped out of the kitchen. The sound of Mozart was not confined to the music den. 50 years later, I look for the house on the hill our family shared. Fleur was homeschooled, didn't know how to cheat or lie. She was all that we were not, my brother and me, coming from France after World War II. We drew tiny pictures on the corner of thick, precious paper. She, with wild abandon, covered entire pages with winged fairies that spilled off the edges of her drawing pad. Fleur never cut worms in wiggly pieces. She didn't tie threads to beetles' legs. She caught them, drew them, and set them free on the red rhododendron. When the days grew long, we loaded our cowboy guns with candy pellets and hid from the bad guys behind the porch pillars. We pursued our foes down the precipice and landed on our feet in the center of town, where they vanished in the crowd. Unable to climb back, we trekked home the long way, sucking on our spare bullets. No one worried about us until sunset. Near the barn, our fathers built a fort with railroad ties. Coleman lanterns drew lunar moths and fireflies. We let oak leaves blow into our fortress and played Icarus flying downward into the wine-red sea. A soggy, many-colored autumn quilt buffered our falls. On snow days, we stockpiled our dungeon with melon-sized, ice-packed cannonballs. 50 years later, I find the house. Our fortress now holds rusty cans, old books, a mattress, and the gutted entrails from the grand piano. Like fallen warriors, the porch columns line the driveway. Gone is the barn. The lilacs are dead. Gone is the breakfast nook with its tall windows from which the sun peered through jelly jars, painting gold and ruby shadows on the tablecloth. Among broken glass and debris from the past, a forsythia bush blooms, an explosion of yellow. Fleur is a naturalist. She lives in Kenya. I must let her know.
6: That's a beautiful poem. The images, the yellow columns, the forsythias. I think you said lunar moss, and I've never heard of that. Fireflies. It's just beautiful. And I picture sort of a country home in France. What part of France were you in? Were you growing up?
7: This was a house we had in Long Island, New York, in Glendale. Okay.
6: I misunderstood. I thought it was the house that you left.
7: Yeah. So when we first came, we moved in with a family.
6: Yes.
7: And this is the house we shared, a big Victorian house.
6: I love that poem. You've got a lot of contrasts in there. And it's a touch of magical realism when you talk about the blanket, cushioning your, I think your fall. It was very, very pretty. Thank you. That must have been quite a change to go to Long Island from war-torn France. How old were you then?
7: 10.
6: Only 10. Yeah.
7: And because we arrived in the middle of winter and the school had already started, we actually were told that we wouldn't start school until September. So we had like a 9-month vacation. So it was a wonderful time.
6: Very pretty. And then did you have siblings living with you too? It was your mom and your dad and the family.
7: I had a brother. My youngest brother died during the war at the age of 3. And then my mother was 9 months pregnant when we came to America on a ship. And she had lied about her pregnancy. She had said she was only 6 months because she would not have been allowed to travel at 9 months. And the ship we came on, the Ile-de-France, was still equipped for carrying troops to North Africa. And we had, they had broken down all, it used to be a cruise ship, but they had broken down all the cabins, and it was just a huge, large dormitory.
6: Oh. What an adventure. And the
7: captain gave up his cabin to my mother to fear that she might give birth.
6: That's something.
7: We arrived in the middle of winter, and 7 days later, one of my sisters was born, and then another was born the next year. So there's 10 years difference between me and my younger sisters.
6: That's a mixture of the kindness of people and the risk. Your family was very brave. How did they know this family in Long Island?
7: My father had been in the scouting business. And he had been a scoutmaster with the man, the father of Fleur. I see. And they met again when the United Nations started. Mm-hmm. And this is how we stayed together.
6: I see. Yeah, when I think today how we are so careful about all of our travel arrangements. We want to even know what terminal we're going to, what gate. We research the gate to see make it as easy as possible on us. And my grandmother came over on a ship in 1916 from Norway. And, you know, I just marvel. She was just a small, tiny, barely spoke English even when she died, to make that trip, became an au pair.
7: Oh, my goodness.
6: Yeah. Yeah, we're pretty soft these days. You know, I don't know too many people that just go off and don't know if they're going to have a job somewhere and just trust and are very resilient. Your poem, too, I can sort of see hints of the war there when you talk about flying free and about, of course, the guns in the poem. Being set free. But the line that really impressed me was, the sun appeared through the jelly jars. That's beautiful. What a precise memory and depiction you have of that home. Thank you.
7: I wish I could remember my social security number.
6: The long-term memory nailed. Oh, thank you. Let's go on to the next poem.
7: Okay, my background was in science, but I became interested in poetry through Steve Coet, who taught poetry at Southwestern College. And I was very affected by his death. And I wrote something after he died. I'd like to read that.
6: Mm-hmm.
7: So this is called Postscript to Poet Steve Coet. Near the end of the term, on a bright night, your generous heart stops at the big red light, refuses to restart when green means life. In a blink, you leave us with no goodbye. Teacher, poet, friend, your work's not yet done. We need our diet of distilled words, our weekly fix of nurturing, our triple shot of inspiration. You, who gave life back to a beach minnow, saved border crosses from La Migra. You, who took in damaged birds, fed feral cats, rescued animals during wildfires. You couldn't save your hobo heart. You didn't plan to leave your wife, your dogs, your safe creatures, your lizards, your friends, your students, without a goodbye, a wink, or we'll see you later. I'll be in class tonight. Expect to see you there. Wearing jeans, your old belly stretch sweater, turquoise rings on your fingers. You'll drop your bulging backpack on the desk, rummage through your paper stack, struggle with the overhead, last projector on campus, talking about your battle with Blackwater. You'll uncoil cords, check the scary halogen bulb, push the cart this way and that, and let us know how you kicked ass and kept mercenaries out of Potrero. Your little corner of the planet near the Mexico border, sandwiched between machine and screen, you'll face us. Blue eyes unblinking in the projected light. Your tinsel-colored curls forming tendrils on the giant silhouette on the wall behind. Transparency on glass, ready for class. You'll morph from passionate activist to gentle teacher. Words imprint the screen, crawl to ceiling in linear migration. You'll speak melodious words, tough, tender words, fragrant words, words that spill, spiral, and specify, words that seduce, colonize, bulldoze our minds, words that galvanize and stay with us in lieu of you, indelibly like brain tattoo. Joy to the fish you save from dying by tossing it back into the ocean. As for me, I wish the damn minnow were dead and you alive.
6: Oh, I know that people listening who are teachers or students can identify with that overhead projector. I relied a lot on that teaching high school. That is such a nice characterization. I like the way you open it with stopping at the big red light and unable to go forward when it turns green, meaning life. Very nice. Has any family of Steve Cowett's heard that poem or read that poem that you know of?
7: I don't know.
6: I think they would be honored. Okay, so we've got two parts of the trilogy.
7: So I don't know if you mind if I move into the darker part, the middle part.
6: No.
7: So this is the learning to let go.
6: Yes.
7: So this is about a school shooting that took place near where we lived in San Diego. Ducks in a pond. Brenda, 16, pasty white, skinny, absentee eyes behind tinted lenses. Brenda hates Mondays. For Christmas, her father gave her a semi-automatic rifle, easy to handle, low recoil, also 500 rounds of ammunition. Monday morning, January 29th, 1979. She stays home. Her window faces Grover Cleveland Elementary. 8:30. The principal unlocks the gate, greets students. Brenda crouches, eyeball to scope, aims, shoots, hits a girl. The principal runs to help. Brenda pulls the trigger, he falls. The custodian drags the body. She aims again. Two dead. Brenda fires 36 rounds, 11 hits. Dead, two men. Wounded, eight children. Also, a police officer. Killing stops when a garbage truck commandeered to the site parks between school and shooter. On the phone to Brenda, a reporter asks why. Why the rampage? Why the carnage? Why the rage? Why? I don't like Mondays, the teen answers. It was a lot of fun, like shooting ducks in a pond, easy pickings. I did it for the fun of it. I shot a pig, I want to kill more. It was a lot of fun seeing children shot. Brenda was 16. On that day, the Browntown Rats, an Irish rock group, was touring the USA. Bob Geldof, now Sir Robert, composed a song, I Don't Like Mondays. The single, a hit around the world, number one in 30 countries. Not much heard here where, unlike easy to handle, low recoil semi-automatics, some areas banned the song.
6: Mm. I remember that shooting. You tell the story very, very realistically. It is a dark poem. It's a very dark poem. What I cannot remember is if her grandfather who gave her the gun was ever charged.
7: He was not.
6: Because he was surely as responsible or more than having
7: him. He was not. He was as responsible as she was.
6: Uh-huh.
7: Even more so.
6: And then starts the chain, Columbine and Kent State and school shooting in Santee, the one in Granite Hills. And on.
7: Yeah, it's just
6: on and on.
7: It's, you can't ignore it.
6: Mm-hmm. And actually, California has some of the strictest gun legislation about buying guns, but when you've got an adult or grandfather supplying them, everything's out of whack. How did you feel after you wrote that?
7: I think it's one of the poems that I felt it had to be written. It wasn't fun to write, but I felt it had to be written.
6: Did you feel any relief after writing it? Because clearly you were touched by the incident.
7: I just felt that I needed to do something.
6: Yes.
7: Because the feeling of being so helpless eats you up. And yes. I think it's a way of fighting, you know, depression. And
6: what about for society? Do poets serve society by writing such poems?
7: I don't know about other people, but I feel like I'm a witness.
6: Mm-hmm.
7: And I feel I need to speak out.
6: I guess we can call that poet journalism.
7: Yes, most of my stuff is narrative.
6: Mm-hmm. Do you have a particular audience in mind when you're writing poetry, or does it just depend on the subject of the poem?
7: I don't know if I have an audience in mind. I just feel I need to write it, and, you know, as they say, if the spaghetti hits the wall.
6: Oh, that was very profound. That was exactly profound. I've got that all over my face right now in my body. Oh my goodness, that was dark. Do you encourage in any way outwardly young people to write?
7: Oh yes, absolutely.
6: How do you do that?
7: We all have stories. I think perfectionism prevents creativity. And I think when it is expected of young people is to do, you know, very correct things, it's inhibiting.
6: Mm-hmm.
7: I think everyone has stories to tell. And I think especially when they're first starting, they should not be inhibited. They should be free to write as they feel like writing, express themselves. I think it's extremely important. I think being analytical is very important. And I think you do that best in writing.
6: Yeah. I could see where young people might feel insecure writing a poem. Like, I mean, a lot of people just, if you have a book, they think, oh, you have a book. Like, it's magical, you know? It's such an impossible dream. But I was wondering specifically, do you meet with young people, mentor, or workshop with young people?
7: I do not right now.
6: Uh-huh. And how do you send out your poetry?
7: Right now, I've been getting enough information, you know, through the internet.
6: Mm-hmm.
7: That I can just select journals.
6: Yes.
7: That I can send to. It's made very easy. And I must admit that the pandemic helped me in that a lot of things became available on the internet that would not have been before. I don't drive very much.
6: Mm-hmm.
7: So I'm not able to attend, you know, writers groups that are active in San Diego. So through classes that were made available on Zoom, I made contacts. And I'm right now I'm doing most of my submissions through the internet. And I feel blessed because I have friends who are artists who, when they want to submit a piece to a museum, it's very, very costly to insure and mail and make sure that their pieces get, you know, sent back and all this. And all I do is just push a button on my computer and that's it.
6: A little more on that. I also have submitted to journals, and for people who are interested in doing that, there is a journal called Razzle, R-A-Z-Z-L-E. There are many other writing contests. It is relatively easy. Sometimes you have to pay a small admission fee, maybe $15, to submit your work. And they may have some restrictions like line length or topics, or even the demographic of the poet. There was one contest I was very interested in entering in England, and they specifically wanted people under 40 years old who lived in Suffolk County. So, you know, you have to kind of wade through it, but it is a good way to get the word out. And then you also, of course, know about Substack and Facebook. I'm not real good with social media, but I know people that religiously post and have their work out that way. Well, we had the dark side. It's getting darker now. Can you cheer me up a little?
7: This is from the third section of the book, Learning to Play Solitaire.
6: Yes.
7: And so this is addressed to my husband. Passed away 6 years ago. How we met. You remember English class. I remember biology. Professor Pfeiffer read my essay anonymously. You asked him for my name. I borrowed your scalpel. You hated cutting up animals. You were on the GI Bill, hungry to learn. I was straight out of high school, hated homework. You fell in love with what I wrote. I was just showing off. I had never been in a bar. I should not have written about one. You took me to the cave. We sat on barrels, feet in sawdust, Chianti bottles dripping red candle wax. All the things I had described. Was it an accident you chose that dive? We had no money, no car, no free time. Still, we walked, rode subways, caught buses, soap plays. We journeyed together. We had a destination.
6: I'll bet your children and your grandchildren love hearing that story. That's very sweet. You gave me your scalpel. Did he play solitaire?
7: No.
6: That's very sweet. Thank you. Did you do some writing today?
7: Yes, I write every day.
6: Uh-huh. What does that look like? Do you write at home?
7: Yes.
6: Yeah, very good. I try to write every day too. I was really gung-ho on it for a while, and then I just kind of, since President Trump got elected the second time, I felt kind of dried up. You know, I didn't really know what to write. And so I just tried to be more observant on my walks with my dog, eavesdropping in little cafes or coffee shops, you know, really trying to distract myself from the political situation. You can only write so much about politics before I think you get pretty exhausted.
7: It's getting harder and harder to be optimistic. You have to really work at it.
6: Uh-huh. Is there something you do to be optimistic?
7: I have a good life. I reflect on it. I have many books. I take little vacations looking at, you know, photo albums.
8: Yes.
7: But I work at it.
8: Yeah. Yeah. And have to work on the positivity.
7: Yes.
8: I get that. And then we've got cold weather sometimes and the rain, a lot of these mood depressants, I guess. So just keep going on. Very good. Are you thinking of writing another book?
7: I'm working on a novel.
8: Uh-huh. Can you tell us about that?
7: It's based on my years as a pre-med student at NYU, but it's fiction. So it's a group of students in the late 50s in New York City having to deal with dissecting cats and rats, stuff like that. Kind of fun.
8: Yeah, it sounds fun. It sounds fun. You seem like you have a good sense of humor. Yeah, you know, college and high school, our childhoods can be so impactful. And we're privileged, I think, Claire. Look at the age of myself and of you. And now we can look back and really analyze it. And the things we thought were so terrible, maybe were not, or maybe they were. You know, but you can bring back things like the sun shining through a jelly jar. Who wouldn't be optimistic with that image? That's really pretty. So you said you don't drive very far. You know, you could take an Uber to one of the places where they do open mic, and I'm sure your audience would be so grateful.
7: I have to work on that.
8: Do you like to speak in public?
7: Not particularly. I usually am glad when it's over. But I can do it.
8: Yeah. Yeah, you've got some very nice work. What else would you like to read?
7: I can read a piece. This is called Grandpa and Tony. So this is about my husband and my grandson.
8: Okay.
7: Grandpa. Tony, you're 20. You should really learn to drive. It would help your mom a lot. Tony, if I get a license, I'll have to get a car. I'll have to get insurance. I'll have to pay for gas. I'll have to get a job. Grandpa, that's true. But still, you should know how to drive. Tony, Grandpa, how old were you when you learned to drive? Grandpa, 36.
8: That's kind of an interesting take on it. It's usually the younger person who wants to drive. And then the grandpa would say, but you need to buy gas and you need to get insurance and you need to buy a car. That's cute. How many grandchildren do you have?
7: Just the one.
8: Uh-huh. Who else do you write about in your family? I know you have a daughter.
7: I've written a collection that will appear later during the, it's called the Year of the Rat, about the pandemic.
8: Oh, yes.
7: My sisters, my whole family Zoomed during the entire period of the pandemic. And I wrote about that. And in fact, we're still continuing. We meet every single day on Zoom with my brothers, my sisters, my nieces, my cousins. Not all of us can make it every day.
8: Yeah.
7: So I write about that.
8: That's special.
7: That happened.
8: Hopefully nobody had a really bad case of COVID. Yeah, that certainly touched everybody. I wrote a poem about my mom and dad, who were living in a gated retirement community, and how my dad couldn't cross the streets because there was this sludge of brown pudding gushing over the curbs, which was just my metaphor for COVID-19.
7: Oh my goodness, yeah.
8: Just trapped in his house. Oh, there's so much. What does your writing routine look like? You said you write every day. Is that on your computer or do you use pencil and paper?
7: I hate to admit that I'm very addicted to the computer.
8: Yeah.
7: I have discovered that I can move a paragraph here and there. I can transpose and combine things. I never thought I would be, you know, because I'm not very electronically minded, but I've become very dependent on that.
8: Yes. I like it too. I feel like it's really like I'm sitting down with somebody that I'm committed to. And, you know, as you said, you know, you can revise, you can delete, you can add to. And also my handwriting is so terrible. Sometimes I have this poem in my mind in my car or at a coffee shop and I write it down. And then when I get home, I can barely read my writing. So you just keep hitting save on Word and then you've got it there.
7: I'm fortunate enough that I started writing with carbon paper.
8: Oh.
7: And when you made a mistake in the middle of the page, you had to retype your whole thing. This was before whiteout.
8: Yeah. Whiteout. Whiteout is considered a great invention. It was really bad.
7: So I'm very grateful. I really appreciate this convenience.
8: Yes. Yeah. Where do you see yourself next year and the next 5 years? Claire, will you be doing anything?
7: Well, I am 88 now, and I'm planning to live 3 more years so that I can vote again. And I'm going to fill these years with as much work as I can because I'm very aware of time passing.
8: That's an interesting goal so that you can vote again.
7: Yes, I'm staying healthy. I'm doing chair yoga.
8: Great. Well, you don't look 88. Or maybe that's what 88 looks like now. You look very vibrant. Well, I won't be surprised if I see you out at the next No Kings March. You don't have to walk the whole thing. Just stand on the side.
7: Well, I bring my walker.
8: Yeah, that's a good idea. I've seen people there with canes, wheelchairs. Do what you have to do. And so you're going to keep active for the next 3 years. You're writing a novel now. Is there something you haven't done that you want to do?
7: Yes, I would like to be able to drive a wider radius.
8: Yeah.
7: Get to see more things.
8: This is KNSJ 89.1 FM, community radio, people powered. You're listening to The Electric Picnic, a show about poetry, prose, and spoken word. And my guest today is Claire Accomando. Claire, you speak French. Can I cajole you into reading an English and French poem, both the same poem?
7: All right. This is a poem I wrote about my grandmother. It's called Dancing Shoes. I will read the French and then the English.
8: Thank you.
7: Chaussures de danse. Quand Annie, ma grand-mère, avait 10 ans à Tiflis, en Géorgie, on lui offrit une paire de chaussures de danse en soie pour un grand bal. 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So that's the first two stanzas. When Nanny, my grandmother, was 10 years old, growing up in Tiflis, Georgia, she was given a pair of silk dancing shoes to attend a fancy ball. She danced all night as it snowed outside, came home by sled, led by white horses, blowing white smoke from their noses. Do I have time to continue?
8: Please.
7: Pour qu'elle n'ait pas froid, ses parents l'enveloppent dans une couverture lourde comme des briques, une couverture faite de peau d'ours. 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To keep her from freezing, the parents wrapped her in a blanket that weighed d'ours. 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

0: concert de piano. 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She loved dancing, she loved music. She became a concert pianist. Je n'ai jamais eu de chaussures de danse. 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I have never had dancing shoes. I have never been to a fancy ball. I would never have danced all night. I wish I could have bloody, swollen feet from dancing. I wish I could be wild and brave like my Armenian grandmother.
1: Bear, I want to paper the walls in my study here with some of your great lines. Silk slippers. She cuts silk slippers with silver sewing scissors. And a blanket that weighed bricks. The jelly jar, the sun. So many memorable lines. How do you do it? Does it just come to you? Do you have to sit there and
0: I think I have a visual memory, so images are very strong.
1: And you like playing with alliteration, with contrast. It's really neat. It sounds just very natural and easy, but it's not. You got to put the right words in the right order. And the French poem sounded beautiful. Something about the French language, I'm sure you've heard that before. Thank you very much.
0: Thank you.
1: That was pretty.
0: Thank you so much for this opportunity.
1: You're most welcome. Is there anything else you'd like to share with the KNSJ Electric Picnic audience?
0: I think at this, during these difficult times, creativity is the way to a hopeful future. I was horrified by Elon Musk saying that empathy is destroying Western civilization.
1: That phrase I will not put on my wall.
0: And yeah. I just feel like we have to make a huge effort to contradict this. This is ridiculous. I mean, without empathy, civilization would not have happened. You know, if the mother could not have taken care of a crying baby, the baby would not have survived.
1: Mm-hmm. Yeah.
0: So I feel energized by this brutality and notion that, you know, selfishness is the way to go.
1: Perhaps that's a silver lining of brutality and outrageous behavior.
0: And I think people are doing this now, you know, those
1: I'm
0: demonstrations.
1: Saying.
0: I think we're saying enough. We can't. Yeah. This is wrong.
1: That's a poem right there. Don't not react. I agree with you. Well, we're getting here to the end of the show. I want to thank you, Claire Accomando. She speaks French. She writes novels. She writes poetry. She's empathetic and creative. So we have creativity. Everybody can be a creative. Find your path. Art, photography, dance, music, song, poetry. The world needs you. Thank you so much for being on the show.
0: Thank you. Thank you.
1: You've been listening to The Electric Picnic, a show about poetry, prose, and spoken word. And I'm your host, Susan Taylor. I'm the author of The Electric Picnic, Poetry for Nice People and Good Dogs. Delighted to have interviewed my guest today, Claire Accomando.

0: And recommend the show to your friends. It plays three times a week. The poem I'd like to share with you today was written by William Butler Yeats, an Irish poet. It's called "He Wishes for the Cloths of Heaven." Had I the heaven's embroidered cloths and wrought with golden and silver light, the blue and the dim and the dark cloths of night and light and half-light, I would spread the cloths under your feet. But I, being poor, have only my dreams. 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Tread softly, because you tread on my dreams. I like to go back to the classics. They're still so modern. We were talking about technology today, I and my guest today, Claire Accomando. So I had written some micro poems, some haiku. It's called Technology Poetry. Hickory roots mired in mud. Mirror, iPhone, computer chip. Quagmire. Spider web chargers, adapters awry, looking for the correct metal prong. 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Dead battery? Not the hybrid one, thank God. Henry Ford, come home. Buzzes, beeps, disturb my sleep. Satellite nightmares. And that's the end of the electric picnic today. Thank you for coming. Picnickers out on my front lawn. You can stay or chat a while. I'll see you next week, KNSJ 89.1 Community Radio. Thank you.
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2: This is Dr. Jeff Kane with Healthcare as Though People Matter. Let's talk about a major current health threat, violence. Speaking about school shootings recently, NRA President-elect Oliver North said, quote, "The disease in this case isn't the Second Amendment. The disease is youngsters who are steeped in a culture of violence," unquote. Well, thanks, Holly. I totally agree. Our youngsters are indeed steeped in a culture of violence. It arguably began early in our nation, amidst rockets' red glare and bombs bursting in air. That atmosphere has persisted, especially in popular culture. Our movie and TV dramas, for example, routinely feature the good guy, whether it's Indiana Jones, Dirty Harry, or Wonder Woman, blowing away the bad guy, leaving decent folks to live happily ever after. The perennial take-home lesson is that good vanquishes bad through violence. Of course, this is wishful thinking. Real stories are always more complicated. Nevertheless, it's a narrative we carry around, concealed, but always ready to project into the world, which is why we tend to shoot first and ask questions later. Violence is an endemic American toxin, visible in scenes from road rage to domestic disputes and extending even to public policy. We routinely address national threats militarily. The war on poverty, the war on drugs, war on cancer, war on terrorism. Murderous computer games don't cause real murder, as North charged. Pretend murder and real murder are both effects of our violence beats the bad guys myth, in which any of us can be the good guy with a gun. As Ronald Reagan pointed out, quote, "The gun has been called the great equalizer, meaning that a small person with a gun is equal to a large person, unquote. So if you're a small person who feels threatened by potential muggings or home invasions or a tyrannical government or bullying at school, for that matter, a gun can do for you what spinach does for Popeye. If we genuinely want to address the culture of violence that Oliver North described, we should look beyond animated computer carnage and consider something more fundamental, the perspective that makes us develop and buy these games. Maybe North can ask that of himself, since he was a salesman for the computer game Call of Duty, Black Ops 2. This has been Dr. Jeff Kane reminding you that it's genuine healthcare only when people matter.
3: Jeff Kane is a physician and writer in Nevada City, California. His latest book is Healing Healthcare: How Doctors and Patients Can Heal Our Sick System.
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7: Listens to Rudy Giuliani. Brian's.
8: Republicans revive the Red Scare. Masked fascists march on July 4th. The Pacific runs a fever. Trump admits the rig. And science rewrites the 8-hour sleep rule. Good morning. This is the Commonwealth Report. News for the public, not the powerful. You can follow us at commonwealthreport.news. Are Democrats really communists? Or is the GOP just scared? Republicans have dusted off an old smear and slapped a new label on it. For years, they called Democrats socialists. Now, as more Americans warm up to socialism and more socialist candidates win primaries, the right has switched words. They're calling them communists. Trump told a North Dakota rally that Democratic socialists are hiding their true colors. They're actually communists, he said. He called communism a bigger threat than World War I, World War II, Pearl Harbor, and September 11th combined. House Speaker Mike Johnson cast the fight as common sense versus communism and compared the Democratic left to the Bolshevik Revolution. A Republican strategist admitted the quiet part out loud. The old socialist attacks stopped stinging, so they needed a scarier word. Congresswoman Alexandria Ocasio-Cortez shrugged it off, saying voters care about groceries, not labels. When your best argument is name-calling, you're not winning the argument. Why did masked fascists march through Washington on July 4th? While the nation marked 250 years since the Declaration of Independence, hundreds of masked men took over the streets of the Capitol. They belong to Patriot Front, a white supremacist group, the Southern Poverty Law Center, the Anti-Defamation League, and George Washington University, all called a hate group. They wore khaki and blue, covered their faces, carried shields and drums, and waved American and Confederate flags. They chanted, "Reclaim America," as they marched past the Capitol toward Union Station. About 400 showed up. A Georgetown law professor spotted them and asked, "What kind of fascist hellscape is happening?" The group formed in 2017 after Charlottesville and wants a white ethno state. Washington police said they were tracking First Amendment activity, but when Nazis feel safe marching on our birthday, something has gone badly wrong. The Pacific Ocean is running a fever, and that's bad news. Out across the Pacific, there's a marine heat wave so enormous it covers an area more than 8 times the size of the lower 48 states. That's about 13.5% of the entire surface of the Earth, stretching from the Philippines all the way to Peru. It formed when two hotspots merged, one in the North Pacific and one tied to a building super El Nino near the equator. Scientists say it's already fueling a super typhoon in the Western Pacific and could bake the Western United States under a heat dome in mid-July, raising wildfire risk. Sea levels near California could jump 2 to 3 feet this fall. That heat could turbocharge the jet stream and turn the South into a storm highway. One client, climate scientist, warned, quote, months and months of warm could mean stark impacts. What happens in the ocean doesn't always stay in the ocean. Did Trump just admit the whole game is rigged? President Trump attacked a pro-democracy resolution written by leaders of the progressive Black, Hispanic, and Asian Pacific American caucuses. The measure would restore the Voting Rights Act that the Supreme Court gutted, and term limits and possibly more justices on the court and end the Senate filibuster. Trump posted that if Democrats pass it, the Republican Party is dead. Texas Congressman Greg Cesar pounced on that admission. At least he admits it, he says. Cesar wrote, saying Trump just confessed the court's voting rulings are about rigging elections for Republicans. The court's 6-3 decision in Louisiana versus Callis cleared red states to redraw maps and wipe out majority Black districts. Trump wants the Save America Act jammed through to act strict voting rules. Speaker Johnson vowed to attach the voting crackdown to a filibuster-proof budget bill. When the president says pretending your vote would kill his party, believe him. Geeky science alert. Do you really need 8 hours of sleep? Here's some good news for anyone who lies awake worrying about sleep. The eight-hour rule you keep hearing might be wrong. Daniel Lieberman, a Harvard evolutionary biologist, wrote in the New York Times that scientists have pinned down how much sleep adults really need. A new study in the journal Nature found the sweet spot sits between 6 hours and 24 minutes and 7 hours and 48 minutes. Sleeping much less or much more got tied to faster aging in the brain, heart, and liver, plus more heart disease and depression. But Lieberman says don't panic. He says you can now relax. About 35% of Americans get less than 7 hours sleep, and stressing about it only makes insomnia worse. So stop counting the hours and start counting how good you feel. And that's the way it is today, Monday, July 6th, 2026. I'm Tom Hart.
9: So former BBC reporter Greg Palast actually did the math. He got data from government sources, entirely government sources, federal and state, and found that voter suppression, people being ripped off the voting rolls or having their votes challenged in a way that prevents them from being counted, even though 100% of them were legal voters, prevented at least 3.5 million and arguably 4.2 million people from voting in the 2024 election. And looking at the math and looking at the states and looking at whose vote got suppressed, which was wildly, mostly Black people, Palast concluded just explicitly that if not for the mass purge of voters of color, if not for the mass disqualification of provisional ballots, Harris would have won. The piece is Trump Lost, Vote Suppression Won, over at HartmanReport.com. Check it out.

0: This is National Native News. I'm Antonia Gonzalez. U.S. Attorney General Pam Bondi says she's willing to help a northern Wisconsin town get reimbursed for money it paid to access roads. As Danielle Kading reports, the town of Lac des Flambeaux made payments to the Lac des Flambeaux Band of Lake Superior Chippewa for access to four disputed roads.
1: 3 years ago, the Lac des Flambeaux tribe barricaded four roads after negotiations failed over expired easements on roads crossing tribal lands. While roads later reopened, the town paid the tribe to maintain access. In a House Judiciary Committee hearing this month, Wisconsin Republican Congressman Tom Tiffany called the payments extortion.
2: They ultimately got $600,000 from the town of Lac des Flambeaux.
1: In the hearing, Tiffany asked Bondi if she would seek compensation for the town in the long-standing feud. Bondi had this to say.
3: We would more than welcome working with you.
1: The tribe said the payments weren't extortion. Lac des Flambeaux Tribal President John Johnson Sr. says Tiffany's statements were false and a direct attack on tribal sovereignty and treaty rights. The tribe says it remains committed to working with local, state, and federal officials to resolve road access issues in a way that respects residents' safety and laws governing Indian lands. For National Native News, I'm Danielle Kading.
0: The Arctic continues to warm faster than other parts of the world and is experiencing record high temperatures and record low levels of sea ice. That's according to the National Oceanic and Atmospheric Administration, which released a report card for the region in December. As the Alaska Desk's Ayolna Naiden reports, those findings directly affect indigenous communities.
4: The Arctic report card has been documenting changes in snow and sea ice cover, as well as air and ocean temperatures in the northern part of the globe for the past 20 years. It has shown that in that time, the Arctic's annual temperature has increased at more than double the global rate of temperature changes. Hannah Marie Ladd is the director of Indigenous Sentinels Network.
5: These changes cascade directly into people's lives, affecting fisheries, coastal safety, and subsistence harvests. We are no longer just documenting warming. We are witnessing an entire marine ecosystem, which is tied to our economies and culture, transform within a single generation.
4: The report highlights an emerging phenomenon called rusting rivers. That's when permafrost thaw causes groundwater to seep deeper and interact with mineral deposits, which likely turns some streams and rivers to a rusty orange color. Abigail Pruitt says that in Alaska, over 200 streams turned orange in recent years.
6: Within Kobuk Valley National Park, we observed the complete loss of juvenile Dolly Varden and Slimy Sculpin in a tributary to the Akilik River when it turned orange. Beyond the effects on fish, rusting rivers may impact drinking water supplies to rural communities as well.
4: The report highlights how Indigenous communities have been observing the changes in the environment and wildlife and collaborating with scientists to better understand those changes. Ladd, with the Indigenous Sentinels Network, describes one example of such work. St. Paul residents collect samples of harvested traditional foods, like seabirds, marine mammals, and halibut. Those samples are tested in a tribally owned lab and analyzed for contaminants like mercury.
5: Indigenous leadership, local workforce development, and community-driven observing are not optional. They are essential to understanding the Arctic that we have today and preparing for the Arctic we are moving into.
4: In response to a question about how federal cuts to climate science might affect the future of the Arctic report card, NOAA officials said that they will continue their efforts to observe the change in environment. In Anchorage, I'm Alona Naiden.
0: And I'm Antonia Gonzalez.

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3: Welcome to Native America Calling. I'm Sean Spruce. The scarlet honey creeper, whose feathers were worn traditionally by Native Hawaiian chiefs and warriors, is under threat, like many of the native bird species in Hawaii. The primary threat is a mosquito-borne avian malaria. Scientists estimate there were originally over 50 species of honey creepers prior to European contact. Now, that number has dwindled to just 17 species. In 2023, the U.S. Fish and Wildlife Service declared 8 Hawaiian bird species extinct. Some were honey creepers. Scientists are working to address the troubling trend with mosquito control, but not everyone is on board. Today on our show, we'll hear from Native Hawaiian conservationists working to keep Hawaii's birds alive. And later in the hour, we'll hear about opposition to a proposed telescope construction project by the U.S. Air Force on a summit sacred to Native Hawaiians. Share your comments or questions. Call us at 1-800-996-2848. That number's also 1-800-99-NATIVE. We have three guests joining us now from Hawaii. In Hilo, we have Ben Cacho. He is the Indigenous Communications and Outreach Specialist for the American Bird Conservancy and Outreach Lead for Birds Not Mosquitoes. He is Native Hawaiian. Ben, good morning and welcome to Native America Calling.
4: Hi, good morning. Aloha kakayaka.
3: From the island of Hawaii, we have Brett Mossman. He is the director of Birds of Hawaii, past present. He is also Native Hawaiian. Brett, good morning to you as well. Welcome to the show.
5: Good morning, John. Yeah, thank you for having me.
3: And joining us from Maui is Keoki Kanaka-Okai. He is the Natural Resource Manager for the Nature Conservancy Maui Terrestrial Program and co-lead of the Nature Conservancy Native Network. He is Native Hawaiian and Athabascan. Keoki, good morning to you also. Welcome to Native America Calling.
6: Aloha nui kakou. Mahalo for having me.
3: It's great to have all three of you on the show. Ben, I'm going to begin with you. The American Bird Conservancy has referred to Hawaii as the bird extinction capital of the world. Geez, those are really harsh words to read out loud. How severe is the loss of native bird species where you are?
4: You know, for Hawaii and being the highlight of American Bird Conservancy is a huge thing, being that American Bird Conservancy is on the main state, in the main states, and focusing on Hawaii, where we are seeing such tragic loss and disappearance of birds is really our big focus and efforts. Is we are realizing extinction is a real thing. It's no longer just a talk about dinosaurs. It's a talk about existence and perseverance for our native birds here in Hawaii.
3: Now, climate change and habitat loss, those have both contributed to these population declines in native birds we're talking about today. But the primary driver is avian malaria. What can you tell us about this disease?
4: You know, avian malaria was introduced in the 1890s or so. And so when the whaling ships came to Hawaii and landed here, this bodies of water had mosquito larvae. They released onto the landscape. And since then, we've had introductions of mosquitoes, and now we have over 8 different species of mosquitoes in Hawaii. And this one particular mosquito, the southern house mosquito, is pretty much the pinpoint of avian malaria spreading in our forest, and the reason why Birds Not Mosquitoes, the program, the multi-agency partnership, is existing and working to suppress the mosquitoes populations for avian malaria purposes for the time being.
3: Now, native birds like honey creepers are integral in Native Hawaiian traditional stories, and their feathers were once included with ceremonies. What more can you tell us about the cultural importance of some of these threatened birds?
4: You know, I think a lot of us historically Google, we can look up these amazing facts about the featherwork of our chiefs, of our chiefess, and there are many uses of the feathers. But what really stands out to me is the ability of our kiamanu, our bird caretakers, the capturers, the people who actually were harvesting and working with, coexisting with our birds in the forest, and the many lessons that was taught to them because of their ability to engage with aina, our land. Birds are far more than just feathers. They're pollinators, they're seed carriers, they're living family members that live in the forest. And, you know, when we see them disappear, the forest weakens, the peace of our culture is disappearing. And so again, I just emphasize, you know, extinction is here. It's not a biological loss only, it's also a cultural loss when we see the disappearance of our native birds.
3: Ben, one of your favorite birds is also endangered, and it is part of a cultural story. Can you tell our listeners more about it?
4: Oh, so I do have a favorite bird. I'm often asked by kids what my favorite bird is, and mine's is naturally going to be the Hawaii elepaio, our small flycatcher here on Hawaii Island. And it's really known for its bold personality, its curiosity. And my connection comes partly from a children's book called the Naughty Elepaio. And as a kid, I kind of saw myself in this story. I've been adventurous. I'm a little kolohe, a little bit naughty, and I'm always pushing boundaries. And even though the story gives you a lesson, you know, we all have these keiki, these little children's stories that teach us, you know, when you treat others the way you want to be treated. In some sense, I kind of looked at it and I thought in the perspective of elepaio was, you never know what will happen until you try. And even though this little bird got in trouble from the person he caused an issue with, it was more of the idea that he did something and was curious and took action. And it's the same way I see science and conservation. Progress doesn't come from standing still. It comes from curiosity, action, and learning through experience. In the forest, every observation, every restoration effort, every new idea teaches us something new. And it never goes as planned. And that's really how my life perspective is I'll go with the flow and I'll figure it out. And that's the elepaio in some sense.
3: Well, for sure, Ben. I mean, you describe the flycatcher as having a bold personality, being curious. Sounds a lot like you, brother. Let's talk more about this avian malaria. It's being combated through mosquito control. And in this case, scientists are using mosquitoes to fight other mosquitoes. How does this all work, Ben?
4: Yeah, so Birds Not Mosquitoes is a multi-agency partnership urgently working to protect the native Hawaiian honeycreepers from extinction. The main focus of this is looking at suppressing the population of southern house mosquitoes. We're using a technique called incompatible insect technique, for short, IIT, works best for me and my brain, or in other ways, we call it a mosquito birth control. It doesn't genetically modify any of the mosquitoes. It's a Wolbachia or a mosquito that is created with the intention to suppress its female counterpart. So we are using male mosquitoes that don't bite us, which many people in Hawaii will relate to. Mosquitoes are everywhere. We're always bitten. We're releasing males, and males do not bite, and they're only pollinators carrying this Wolbachia, and their only job is to find females, mate with them, make them incompatible, and ultimately, over time, we will be able to suppress the mosquito population for this species, and hopefully we can save the birds from further harm by combating avian malaria.
3: Now, there is some pushback from some folks about this method of mosquito control. What are the concerns you have to answer to with this?
4: So a lot of times, the big pushback comes from misunderstanding or misinformation. Wolbachia is a very foreign word for many. We don't use this in common conversations. And so when we hear something unfamiliar, a lot of our red flags, our eyes get very big. And so I just like to emphasize that Wolbachia is a natural occurring bacteria. It's already present in Hawaii. 60% of all insect species, including mosquitoes, butterflies, fruit flies, and even our native VQ bug, have Wolbachia. It's not harmful for any of us humans, to fish, other birds, or pets. It only lives within arthropods. And Wolbachia is maternally transmitted. So it's passed from mom, from the mother, to the offspring, not via bites or being bitten. So I just emphasize again, we're only dropping male mosquitoes. And the big lesson for all of us to learn, to understand in Hawaii is male mosquitoes do not bite. So this project is purely focused on just suppressing mosquito species that have been causing harm to our forest within the past decade. And although we might not be able to solve it immediately, I always will always emphasize the idea that something that's been happening over a decade can't be fixed within a few years. It's going to take time. We're going to learn what's best for it, and we're always going to put the best interests of our forest, our community, and ultimately the birds first.
3: We're speaking with Ben Cacho, the Indigenous Communications and Outreach Specialist for the American Bird Conservancy and Outreach Lead for Birds Not Mosquitoes. He is kicking off our conversation today on Native America Calling. He is in Hilo. And we have other guests on the show as well. We're going to talk more about some of these bird conservation efforts with regard to endangered species in Hawaii. 17 species right now that we are dealing with specifically. And we'll continue this conversation on the other side of this short break. Listeners who would like to join our conversation today, maybe you have thoughts with regard to endangered species, specifically birds, or perhaps different types of conservation efforts that might work. Maybe you've been involved in a similar type of project in your community, or you're familiar with one. We'd like to hear from you. You can always share your perspective, share your insights, or you might just have a question. You'd like to learn a little bit more about how this all works with regard to combating these mosquitoes that we just heard Ben talk about. You can call as well, 1-800-99-NATIVE. And our social media platforms, as always, those are open to our listeners as well. Facebook, Instagram, Blue Sky Threads. And there's always our website, NativeAmericaCalling.com. Stay with us. We'll be right back and continue this conversation.

0: Carrie Morin's latest album, Pocket of Time, is a collection of memories and everyday moments from life on the Crow Reservation in Montana. Fans of the Crow and Assiniboine singer-songwriter can expect more of Morin's heartfelt storytelling and mellow fingerstyle guitar work. Carrie Morin joins us as one of the featured artists on our monthly Native playlist on the next Native America Calling. Leave it all behind.
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0: 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We're speaking now with Native Hawaiian conservationists about saving Hawaii's birds from extinction. If you would like to add a comment or a question to this conversation, you can do so. 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You can also comment on our website and social media pages. Our next guest, Brett Mossman, is the director of Birds of Hawaii, Past Present. He joins us now from the island of Hawaii. Brett, you oversee research projects and various bird conservation efforts. Is the current work being done in Hawaii enough to reverse these trends we're learning about today?
3: Thanks, Sean. I think, you know, for certain species, we definitely have the tools that we need to bring them back from the brink, you know. The technology is there, the tools are there, and the resources are there. But overall, unfortunately, you know, Hawaiian birds really struggle with getting the resources that they need to recover. So I think especially for our honeycreepers, you know, we're missing a lot of the key tools that we need in order to save them.
0: Tell us more about these key tools that you need. What would it take to secure them?
3: Yes, unfortunately, kind of the biggest thing is funding. You know, Hawaiian birds traditionally have received much less restoration funding than birds on the continent. So, for instance, between the 1990s and the early 2000s, Native Hawaiian birds, even though they represented about a third of the total listed birds in the United States, received less than 4% of the federal recovery funding. So I think that's kind of the biggest issue that we're experiencing, is that there's just not enough resources to implement the tools that already exist to save these birds. You know, we have mosquito control options, we have predator control options, we have the ability to restore habitat, but we just can't afford to implement those actions.
0: Brett, about what does it cost to implement some of these programs? For example, the mosquito birth control program that we heard Ben talk about.
3: You know, it can be quite expensive. So, like, for instance, each one of the male mosquitoes that is being released is about 15 cents, and we need to release a very large number of these mosquitoes, so the cost can add up very quickly. Similarly, with, like, predator control, you know, it just – the biggest expense is – purchasing the traps and other things that we need to control the invasive mammals, particularly mongoose and rats. And depending on the type of trap, those can range from a few dollars to several hundred dollars, you know, depending on the design and where it's coming from. And then habitat restoration, you know, we need to be able to collect seeds, grow out the plants. So we need to be able to purchase soil and pots and then employ people to go out and plant those trees. You know, so all of those things kind of add up, and it can, so we're doing the best with what we have. You know, thousands of trees are being planted every year, and we're trying to use a lot of volunteers and other action to try to implement these projects. And, you know, I really take a lot of inspiration from Aotearoa, New Zealand, where they're doing a lot of, like, community-run predator control. You know, entire communities are running traps in their neighborhoods to protect their manure, their birds. And so I think we can learn a lot from that to try to make more from less. But yeah, overall, it can be quite costly to implement conservation action.
0: Brett, there is new concern about a species of forest bird that may be extinct. What do we know about this?
3: Yeah, so there's two species that we're primarily concerned about right now. One is the akikiki, and the other is the akeke'e. Both of these species are endemic to Kauai, so they're only found on the island of Kauai. And the Akikiki, you know, we knew of at least one wild individual left. Her name was Pakele. She's an eight-year-old female, and she's been the last of her species in the wild that we've seen, and she was last seen in August. So we're really concerned that, you know, she might not be out there anymore. But, you know, there's a team going out hopefully this next month to try to relocate her, as well as to try to locate the last few remaining Akeke'e on Kauai. But there's been an unprecedented level of mosquitoes in the forest bird habitat this year, and so we've just seen a precipitous decline of all of the forest birds on Kauai, except for the elapaio, which is, and puaiohi, which are two species that are resistant to malaria, but the honey creepers, unfortunately, have really been suffering.
0: And if you're able to locate that bird that you just mentioned, I mean, with just a few left, how are you able to save a bird like that when it's just almost gone like this?
3: Yeah, so in the case of the Akikiki, we're very fortunate that there is a captive population. So from about 2016 to the 2020s, a handful of eggs and birds were brought into captivity. And so now the population is roughly about 50 individuals between two facilities on Maui and on Hawaii Island. And so that's one way that, you know, that species has been protected. And then hopefully, you know, we're going to try to implement some additional conservation measures for that species and maybe some others, you know, where we've been talking about potentially translocating or introducing Akikiki to places on Hawaii Island, you know, where there's a lot more habitat that's free of avian malaria, and they might be able to reproduce more successfully in a more wild habitat. And then for Akeke'e, you know, the big one is just really trying hard to get the mosquito control implemented on a large enough landscape to be meaningful for that species conservation. So those are kind of the main things we're working on trying to implement to bring these birds back from the brink, because it can be very difficult, you know, but birds have been brought back from very hard circumstances. You know, going back to Aotearoa, New Zealand, they had the black robin in the Chatham Islands, which was down to just a single female, and now there's several hundred of those birds. So it may seem very dire, but we do have the ability to bring birds back from these very, very precarious situations.
0: Brett, some of your work has included traveling across Europe, taking photos of Hawaiian birds that are in collections in museums there. That's really interesting. Can you talk more about that work and how it ties into your overall mission with the conservation of birds?
3: Yeah, absolutely. So a big part of it is, you know, trying to restore the identity of those individual birds, because a lot of these specimens have been, you know, kind of stored away in drawers in museums for 150 years, and maybe a handful of people have ever seen them, you know. And so one of the big inspirations for that project is to kind of give these birds back their identity, because they all are individuals. And for us as Kanaka, you know, they are family. They are our kupuna, our elders. And so it just seems very hard to have them so far away from us. And so the other big inspiration for the project is digitally repatriating them, you know, bringing them home through the images that we are able to get, and also just getting more familiar with these species. You know, a lot of times, like, if you look them up, you'll find one picture or one drawing. You know, now I'm creating this library where you can see every single individual of these species, you know, that we've lost, that were lost 100 years ago. And so I think just working on finding them, restoring their identity, and then bringing them home in whatever capacity I can is kind of the big goals for that project. And then also, you know, it just helps kind of reconnect people to these birds that we've lost. You know, I think that's one of the biggest issues that we face in Hawaii, is there's a large barrier to entry to connecting with our manu, because they live so far away from people, they're hard to access. And so through these digital media, you know, you can bring these birds back into people's lives every single day.
0: All right, thank you. Brett Mossman joining us. He is the director of Birds of Hawaii Past Present. 1-800-99-NATIVE. We have the phone lines open for any listeners who would like to join this conversation. Give us a call, ask a question, share a perspective with regard to bird conservation. Maybe you have similar types of projects where you live and you'd like to share some of that information. You can do so. 1-800-996-2848. Let's talk a little bit more about the predator control issue with regard to bird conservation efforts in Hawaii. And to do that, we have Keuki Kanaka-Okai on the show today. He joins us now from Maui, where he is the Nature Resource Manager for the Nature Conservancy Maui Terrestrial Program, among other titles. And Keuki, predator control, what are the primary predators that you're dealing with, and how well received is this method of conservation?
2: Yeah, that is very, very important. It's been difficult, but primarily we're dealing with rats, pests, and mongoose. Hawaii didn't have any native land mammals, so our native species haven't evolved to have the protective mechanism onto rats. And so controlling those, and especially controlling.
0: Okay, Keuki, I'm sorry, do me a favor. We're going to work on your phone line just a little bit. It's a little bit rough. I'm going to go ahead and go back to Brett while we get you squared away. We'll take care of this here. Brett, what can you tell us with regard to, we just heard from Keuki, rats and mongoose. Those are the primary predators you're dealing with.
3: Yeah, rats, cats, and mongoose. So they all, like Keuki was saying, you know, Hawaii didn't have any native land mammals. And so most of our native birds actually don't have any behavioral defenses against those predators. A lot of our native species will freeze, or they won't run away when a mammal is coming after them, because they have all evolved with avian predators. And so when you have an animal that hunts primarily by scent, which is most mammals, our birds are really susceptible. And one of the other really unique things about the honeycreepers is they actually have this smell. Most birds have very little smell on incontinence because they've been predated by mammals. But our birds, they kind of smell like a musty library book. You know, if you open an old book, it kind of has that musty smell. Mm. And so mammals are able to find them very easily, and they'll eat their eggs, young, and even the adult birds.
0: That's really, really fascinating to hear you describe it like that. Brett, reading the statistics and just some of the articles that I were sent to me with regard to preparing for this show. And I'm sorry, Brett, I'm going to go ahead and throw this question back to Keuki because we have him back on the line. And I mean, hey, Keuki, these population rates, they seem to be declining at such a rapid rate. Do you ever feel like maybe some of this work is almost beyond hope? Do you ever get discouraged with regard to what the prospects look like?
2: That's a wonderful question. I think it's something that all of us conservationists deal with. But I think to do this, you have to be a little bit of an optimist, because if we didn't believe there was hope for our ecosystems and native species, none of us would be doing this work. We're not in it for the money. It's a difficult, life risking job that most of us do.
0: Let's talk about climate change and how that contributes to the declines in these bird species we're talking about, because I'm thinking specifically with regard to these mosquitoes and warming temperatures. That's got to be an issue there.
2: Absolutely. These warming temperatures tend to drive mosquitoes higher up the mountain. So historically, we've had these really nice cold areas where it was just inhospitable for mosquitoes. But now with changing weather patterns, we're seeing these mosquito populations flow higher and higher up the mountains. We've already displaced so much of our native forest bird habitat by building and putting our houses down in the lowlands that they really only exist in these upper refugia. Yeah. But with climate changing, we're seeing that refugia just shrink. And in addition to that, they can't just keep going higher, because eventually you reach this barren rock landscape. And so they need to have forests to survive.
0: Okay. Keuki, Yoki, how about a little bit of the history here? Because I know that there were some debates at one point with regard to just the beginning of some of these extinction issues we're talking about today. At one point, there was an attempt to blame indigenous people, Native Hawaiians, for their involvement years and years ago. We're talking centuries ago. And then there's also a lot of research out there, data that suggests, no, these issues really started more with the advent and arrival of Europeans and colonizers. What's your thought here? What can you share with our listeners?
2: Absolutely. I think our Native Hawaiians, we relate to these species. They are our living ancestors, and we care for them deeply. And so historically, when bird catchers worked with our native birds, they weren't killing them. They were capturing them and selectively picking out individual feathers and releasing them. We understood that when they thrive, we thrive. And so a lot of work recently has shown and validated that it was indeed these invasive introduced pests that came through colonialism.
0: Got it. Brett Mossman, what are your thoughts here? What can you add to this issue with regard to the beginnings of some of these extinction problems we're talking about?
3: Yeah, absolutely. You know, so a lot of times people will see a lot of the feather work or the other creations that were made by Kanaka, and all they can see is like the negative side, that the feathers were taken from the birds. But I think what needs to be realized too is that, you know, at the time that most of those ahuula, you know, those feather capes were made, you know, the estimated populations for some of these birds, like the iiwi, the scarlet honey creeper that you mentioned at the beginning of the broadcast, were in the tens of millions. So even if people collected the feathers, you know, they wouldn't have had much of an impact on the population, particularly when, you know, these feathers were collected over sometimes entire lifetimes, multiple lifetimes, and from an entire ahupua'a or even entire moku, you know, the entire island. And if anything, you know, what it speaks to is the true importance of the ahupua'a land management system, which was the traditional means of managing lands by Hawaiians. The only way you could possibly make something like an ahuula is if the forest, if the ahupua'a, if the island was healthy. And clearly at the time, the island was much healthier then than it is now.
0: Thanks, Brett. Keoki, back to you. I want to ask you about some of your recruiting efforts, attempting to get more indigenous people involved in this type of conservation work. How's that coming along?
2: Oh, thankfully, it's coming along nicely. The face of conservation in Hawaii has changed quite a bit. Some of the barriers that have prevented our native populations from getting into these science fields are coming down with the help of programs like Kupu Hawaii, who administered AmeriCorps internships. And a large part of what I'm trying to do as the co-lead of our Native network is to advance indigenous-led conservation across all the different geographies. We realize that it's so important for our communities who've grown in these places and understand these systems to be the stewards of the place. And so reconnecting and getting Hawaiians back in the forest, back in stewardship, is a natural fit, and it's a really nice movement that we're part of.
0: Keoki Kanaka Okai, talking with us today from the island of Maui. He is the Natural Resource Manager for the Nature Conservancy Maui Terrestrial Program. We're learning a lot today about Hawaii's birds, and specifically birds that are facing extinction or dwindling numbers. And we've got the phone lines open still for listeners. Just give us a call at 1-800-996-2848 if you would like to join this conversation, share your insights, share your perspectives, your thoughts, or maybe ask a question. Maybe you'd like to learn a little bit more about the topics we're talking about, how some of these conservation efforts work. If there's a point that maybe we've missed or a question that you have that isn't quite clear, give us a call. We've got folks on the show who can give you answers. 1-800-99-NATIVE. More conversation on the other side of this break. Stay with us.

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2: Thank you for listening to Native America Calling. We're going to continue a little bit more with our conversation with Native Hawaiian conservationists about saving Hawaii's birds from extinction. And I want to go back to Ben Cacho. He is in Hilo, where he is the Indigenous Communications and Outreach Specialist for the American Bird Conservancy. And Ben, we heard earlier from the other guests about some of these climate change issues, warming waters, warming air temperatures. And I'm curious to know if you're seeing some of these effects with regard to the mosquito birth control program that you're a part of, and if so, how, what's the impact?
3: Yeah, so what this BNM project kind of is focused on is on the island of Maui and Kauai. I think sometimes people across Hawaii, we think it's all across, however we're only primarily on those two islands, and climate has been a huge part with this project because mosquitoes have reached the very peaks of our mountains, similar to some of the mountains being named would be the Alakai, and also with the Haleakala, there's mosquitoes in these areas. And so as we see climate change and impact our islands, mosquitoes are traveling higher and higher, making the habitat for birds even smaller and smaller.
2: Got it. All right. Thank you, Ben, for adding that additional insight here. 1-800-996-2848, the number to call to join today's conversation. We're going to now talk about another issue facing Native Hawaiian communities. Native Hawaiians are voicing opposition to a U.S. Air Force proposal to build 7 additional telescopes atop of the East Maui volcano. The site is considered sacred, and the issue mirrors the opposition to the construction of the 30-meter telescope on Mauna Kea. To talk about this more, I'd like to now introduce our next guest, Hina Noible. She is a translator, storyteller, and a kapa maker, and she is Native Hawaiian. Hina, welcome to Native America Calling, and please feel free to further introduce yourself.
4: Velina, velina me ke aloha, o ke aloha ke ia, o ka ke au naulu e kiko o ana I ka aina e lawe ana ho I ka ua me ka malu ma ka hie pono ai. Aloha nui kako. I'm Hina, pua mohala nubo, he keiki papa mai au no Waipoli, I ka poli o hale akala, kukila kila, ma ka moku puni o Maui nei. Thank you for having me.
2: Aloha, Hina. Thank you so much. That was a beautiful, beautiful introduction. Really appreciate it. Now, tell us more about this land where the Air Force proposes building more telescopes.
4: Yeah, Haleakala is our beautiful mountain. It's one of 2 large mountains on our island of Maui. It goes from summit to sea. It's 10,300 feet and has a mountain system that goes from, you know, again, the ocean all the way to the summit, 360 degrees. It's a living, breathing ancestor who sustains us every day. It's home to one of the most productive watersheds in the world and to the plants and animals that, you know, form the genealogy of life, essentially, that enables us as Hawaiians and all of us as people here on this island to be. And so it's an extremely sacred place for us. You know, in Hawaiian thought, it's the pole or the great generative darkness that birthed our akua, our deities, who then birthed the land and all of the forms of life in it, and then birthed the people and the chiefs. And then the chiefs, who are considered, you know, earthly manifestations of the divine, kind of shaped and influenced many of our landscapes. And so, you know, there's other gods and goddesses associated with this whole process. And I can talk more about that if you'd like.
2: I do want you to, but first, Hina, I'm curious to know, why this mountain? Why does the Air Force want telescopes in this specific location?
4: Well, you know, what they tell us is that the skies above Haleakala are extremely clear. It's a very high elevation mountain. You know, the clarity, the quality of probably penetration of their lasers and their, you know, optical things that they use to look into the celestial space, it's just, it's such a, it's an excellent location, but it isn't the only location. And what we see in the draft environmental impact statement that they put out on January 30th is that they really haven't done meaningful explorations of any other locations. And there are many that would be really good as well, because they say themselves that they're not tracking, this is not for deep, deep space exploration. This is for, you know, closer to the Earth monitoring. And so that can actually happen from a range of places, and it doesn't need to happen on our, in our most sacred space. And so the Pico, or the summit of the mountain for us, is really, all summit spaces to Hawaiians are sacred, but the Pico of our mountain here, Haleakala, is really one of the most sacred places on our island, because Pico itself is the umbilicus, right? So just how we're connected to our mothers via our umbilical cord in the womb, the Pico of the mountain connects us to our Akua, to our deities, and to the celestial space and the highest, you know, energies in our universe. And so for us, it is really one of the most sacred places. And it, and it, for us, it is not the, the place that this, these telescopes should be built.
2: Now, we talked earlier about the 30-meter telescope, and I know that there were protests in objection to that project. Are you seeing similar types of efforts right now?
4: Well, yeah, our community is really united in opposition against this project. 89% of testimonies in the most recent public commentary periods were against the telescopes. And actually, sorry, those were from the first scoping meetings. During these second phase of scoping meetings, there were two community meetings, you know, a total of almost 90 speakers. Only one person came out in support. You know, our whole council, our county council passed a resolution against the project. Our mayor has spoken out against it, and many Native Hawaiian organizations, including the Office of Hawaiian Affairs. And so we see very much from within our community a united opposition. And, you know, we're continuing to sort of build on that energy and to continue to engage with our community on this fight.
2: Hina, how did you first find out about this East Maui volcano proposal? And I know that the Air Force has agreed to be respectful and be as mindful of Indigenous perspective as possible. But for some folks, that's not enough. Some people just want this project halted, period, right?
4: Yes, and I actually find it really funny, because they'll say that over and over again, yet they'll do nothing that meaningfully shows that to us. So they haven't consulted with any Native Hawaiian organizations. And they'll say, oh, we're going to, that's what they said about the last telescope. They said, oh, we're going to do our best to mitigate the effects of this. Well, you cannot mitigate the effects of a telescope in a sacred space. You can't mitigate damage in a sacred space. They said they would take ultimate care. They spilled 7,000 gallons of, or 700 gallons of fuel, of diesel, some a fuel that's a combination of a couple of different things. They spilt that through their own operational errors at the summit of the mountain, and have failed to fully clean that up, yet want to ask for another space to do more damage. And so it's really, for us, it's untenable. They haven't been good stewards. And this is a history stretching back since really the overthrow of our kingdom in 1893. And so, you know, they are illegally occupying our country. And since that time, they've continued to make an increasing military presence since that time. And we've continued to resist that for 133 years. So, you know, we're used to this, and we're here to continue to fight for our lands and our waters.
2: Well, Hina, thinking more about military presence, I mean, it's no secret that Hawaii was the target of the Pearl Harbor bombing that, you know, got the U.S. involved in World War II, because there was so much military infrastructure on the islands. And Is there a risk now? Are people concerned that with building more of this infrastructure, telescopes, for example, in this situation, that Hawaii could again be targeted in the way it was with Pearl Harbor back in the 1940s, especially with the way things are right now with the world and so much conflict and turmoil?
4: Absolutely. You know, that's a really astute observation, and we have that concern. That's a deep concern of ours. We feel that every single increased military action and infrastructure here only puts a larger target on our back and only does more damage. And it's essentially part of a military-industrial complex that really, it doesn't care about human life. It cares about selling weapons, and it cares about maintaining hegemony. And, you know, while it's occupying us here in Hawaii, it's also funding and sending weapons to a genocide in Palestine, and now moving to occupy that country alongside Israel. And, you know, we don't want anything to do with that as indigenous peoples. We want to see liberation for ourselves and our brothers and sisters in Gaza and the rest of Palestine and in other places in the world where the American military is imposing, imperialism.
2: Now, there's also a plant that could be potentially endangered by this telescope project. Can you talk about that?
4: Yes. The Ahinahina, which is the Haleakala silver sword, it's one of my very favorite plants. And, excuse me, I have a cold. I hope you can hear me okay. It only grows at the top of our mountain and inside the Luapele, or the crater. So the summit area and the crater area are the only place that this particular species grows. And it's a magnificent plant. It's got these sharp leaves. It's called a silver sword because its leaves look like swords. And they're faceted, and they're in a rosette that whirls, and the shapes of the leaves, they catch the sun, and then they focus it towards the inner bud in the center where it's growing to keep it warm enough so that it doesn't die, because the temperatures are so extreme at the top of the mountain. And so it's this plant that can survive in this unbelievably intense climate and set of conditions that make it super special to us. And it's called Ahinahina because it's silver, like the moonlight, which is a form of the goddess Hina that shines down on these plants every night. And actually, you know, in this draft environmental impact statement, they tried to say that the area where the proposed project area is not critical, which is a form of the goddess Hina that shines down on these plants every night. And actually, you know, in this draft environmental impact statement, they tried to say that the area where the proposed project area is not critical habitat for the Ahinahina, but

0: disturbed by these incursions.
1: You know, how often are you able to ascend this summit that we're talking about? It sounds like you're pretty familiar with the terrain and some of the plant life there.
0: Yeah, Haleakala is a place that I go to probably 1 to 2 times a year, maybe 3 if I'm lucky. And because it's such a special place, it's not somewhere that we go all the time. And so I go there to commemorate certain events. I go there to do certain rituals with other community members, certain ceremonies. And so it's a space for me that we're not meant to be in all the time. And that's why it's part of the Vawakua, or the realm where our deities exist. So when I'm fortunate enough to be able to go for a ceremony during a solstice or an equinox, or perhaps one of our birthdays in my little ohana, my family, we are incredibly grateful, and we approach the mountain and all the spaces at the summit and within the crater with reverence. And we go there to connect again to our akua, to our kupuna, because for us, all the plants and animals that are in this environment, and then all on the flanks of our mountain, which actually on the east side form the amazing watershed that I was talking about, all of that is the kahua that allows us to exist. And so when we go up there, we connect with the akua and the aumakua, and we give thanks for this beautiful place that sustains us. And so, yeah, we don't go often, but when we do, it's very special.
1: Yeah, it sounds like it. Really does, Hina. We've got a couple of minutes before we have to wrap up. Please explain more. What are the next steps here going forward? And what's the timeline with regard to when these telescopes might go up?
0: Well, they have a lot of more steps in their process to do. They're nowhere close to starting building, I don't think. And if we have any say as a community, that's certainly not going to happen. So I can't say what their timeline is, but for us, they're telling us that, we have to have all of our comments into them, our in writing comments, by March 16th. And so we're trying to rally our community to write their testimonies in opposition. And we're gathering a lot of information. We're providing resources. We've built a website called protecthaleakala.com, and there we have gathered all sorts of resources for the community, and we're continuing to build that. And that's built on the efforts of folks before us, like Kila Kila o Haleakala, who also have an incredible vaihona, or a big trove of resources on their site for folks who want to learn more about the history of, development on our mountain, about the mountain itself. So we're in a phase of really trying to engage and share information with our community. We each hold valuable pieces of knowledge, and we need to exchange those with each other so that we can strengthen together and stand strong together in opposition of this project. But for our mountain, for the life that exists on it, for our ancestors and our history.
1: And with that, we've reached the end of our hour. I want to thank our guests who joined us today, Hina Noble, Brett Mossman, Ben Cacho, and Keoki Kanaka Okai. Please, listeners, join us again tomorrow when we will hear about new albums by Crow musician Carrie Morin and the Anishinaabe-led Canadian indie rock band Status Non-Status. We'll be adding to our native playlist, so be sure and tune in. I'm Sean Spruce. Enjoy the rest of your day. You've been listening to the one, the only Native America Calling.

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When tragedy strikes Indian country, we fight to restore stability, dignity, and

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1: You're listening to KNSJ 89.1 in San Diego. I'm Angela D. Joseph. This is Woman of Color War Radio Show. This is the show that talks about people, politics, and policy. And today on the show, I'm very excited to say we have an economist, attorney, grassroots organizer, educator. She also is a representative for District 3 on the San Diego Board of Supervisors. Welcome to the show, Tara Lawson Reamer. Good morning.
2: Great to be here. Thank you so much.
1: I'm really happy to have you here. I know you have a lot going on right now, but I want people to have a chance to meet you because we might see glimpses of you on television. So can you tell me a little bit about your background and then and what made you want to run for the Board of Supervisors?
2: Yeah, I mean, I think growing up, I always was really focused on issues of justice and fairness and making sure that we had a healthy planet for future generations, not only our own, but also issues around inequality in our community and making sure that the world was really a more fair place for everybody. And that's always been something I cared about, even when I was a kid. And I started a group on my high school campus called Students for Social Action. And I actually was the student body president for the ninth, so no, the 11th grade, and participated in a class-wide walkout against Prop 187, which was a bill back in the 90s that was really racist and really looked to deny people access to basic healthcare, basic education. It was really, really, really bad. And I got kicked off from being the president of the junior class because I was
1: really
2: part of this protest. And so we got mobilized, doubly mobilized. First, we'd walked out in protest against Prop 187. And then we got mobilized. We were going to sue the school district for free speech, violating my free speech rights. And we got a big petition circulating with hundreds of people saying they're going to walk out again if I didn't get reinstated. So I think I learned a lot, right? I think I learned the power of organizing because I did get my job back. People did organize and mobilize. I got my job back. I got and I learned a lot the power of the law. And so I think that really left me with a sense that we could make a difference. And I just was kind of head on into there. I was a plaintiff in a lawsuit against the city of San Diego when I was a teenager against the youth curfew ordinance, which I thought was racist and discriminatory and unconstitutional. And we won the lawsuit in the Ninth Circuit. So just starting from a young age, I thought, you know, we all have a responsibility to not be selfish, but really to think about how do we give back? How do we contribute back to make our society a more fair place for everybody?
1: Now, tell me about your family, because I understand that you have a legacy that you're carrying on. Wasn't your father also involved?
2: Everybody, honestly. So I think my grandma was really, my Nana, really a real inspiration. She definitely was very involved in desegregation of classrooms in the 60s. She was a teacher, and she was back in New York in working in the Bronx, and had always been very involved in these issues of how do we mobilize, how do we organize, how do we fight for equity and fairness. And then my mom also was an organizer, working on a lot of civil rights and women's rights and environmental issues and nuclear issues. And then my dad as well, he was a journalist. He was an investigative journalist looking for how to hold elected officials accountable for serving the public and serving the public interest. I think he was probably really inspired by Watergate and the role that journalism played in safeguarding democracy. And he started a newspaper in San Diego called The Door, and then another newspaper called Newsline, and kind of from there went into being a political consultant as well.
1: Wow. Well, now there's so many things I want to ask you about, but one topic that, because of Governor Newsom just signed
3: I believe, three laws that have to do with gun safety. And I wanted to talk to you a little bit about your interest in that area. I know when I first was reaching out to your office, the Board of Supervisors, I believe, had tried to pass something that had to do with safe gun storage that did not pass. So I want us to kind of talk a little bit. It doesn't seem like it's getting better in this country with the gun laws. So the laws that were just passed by, signed by Governor Newsom, what do you think those are going to help?
2: I think every little bit helps. So first of all, yes, we tried to pass some legislation here around safe storage. And because right now we're a 2-2 split, there's two Democrats and two Republicans on the board. The two Democrats voted yes, and the two Republicans voted no. And we're really eagerly awaiting our third Democratic colleague, who we look forward to joining us in December, so we can pass some of this important gun safety legislation here in San Diego County, because we had done a lot on this issue right when I was elected. It was one of the big things I kept bringing forward. I brought forward a bill to sue ghost gun manufacturers and to make ghost guns illegal and prosecute distributors of ghost guns in our community. And these are the guns that you can get without a serial number and violate all sorts of safeguards around mental health and other kind of really common sense gun safety measures. So we've done that and done some stuff on safe storage and done some really interesting work on looking to sue gun manufacturers more generally. And this all ground to halt when we lost our Democratic majority. And the board's only five people. So right now we're four people, and that's 2-2. So we're really stuck. And that, so from my point of view, the most important thing we can do locally is to just continue to fight and to continue to win to have a Democratic majority on the Board of Supervisors, because or else we will be going backwards in our community. But more broadly, I think the question you asked was, do I think these bills in Sacramento are going to help? And I think the answer is yes, every little bit helps. One statistic I think is very noteworthy is we have about 40% less deaths by guns in per capita in the state of California than in the rest of the United States, kind of the US average. And that's because we have the best gun laws and the most sensible gun legislation to protect our community. So definitely what we're doing helps, cracking down on gun manufacturers. There's some good bills about tracing the bullets. We have an assault weapons ban here. And I think our attorney general in particular has done a great job of trying to help craft the language of these bills to withstand mm-hmm. attacks by the federal, the Supreme Court, which is obviously in a really bad place right now when it comes to protecting our lives.
3: It's interesting. Most people that I've talked to don't really know what the Board of Supervisors does. And so could you just break it down a little bit to us so that we know what is your realm really at the Board of Supervisors in San Diego?
2: Yeah, so it's a weird question to answer because it's almost like you could say these are the buckets. Here's the stuff that we are core responsibilities that we have to do. Then there's a whole bunch of stuff that we're not allowed to do. That's someone else's responsibility. If we tried to do it, they'd slap us sideways, right? And then there's this gray area of things we could do if we have a good board with good leadership, but the old board just refused to do. So I hope that makes sense. Like the stuff you have to do, the stuff you're not allowed to do, and then the gray area, things we can do and ought to do, and I believe we must do, but the previous Board of Supervisors that was really just apathetic, a very conservative board for more than 40 years, just refused to do. So the stuff that we have to do, we've got the DA and the public defenders and the sheriffs. So a lot of the aspects of our public safety system, they work for the county, but we don't have the police. So if you live in the city of San Diego or any city with a police department, that's the city. We do have land use authority, so like zoning and also road maintenance repairs in the unincorporated part of the county. So that's most of it, for the most part, East County. But we don't have any of those powers. We're not responsible and are not even allowed to do anything at all, even if we wanted to, around stoplights or potholes or streets or zoning or land use in the cities. If you live in Encinitas or Coronado or the city of San Diego, so or Carlsbad, any of the 18 cities in the county. So we have authority for that in the unincorporated, but not in the incorporated. We have a vote on a lot of the boards that we're members of. So we have SANDAG and MTS and San Diego Community Power. So we have a lot of power kind of regionally in shaping our power and energy policy and our transit policy. So in that capacity, it goes in the category of like, you could do something or you could just not do anything at all. So, I'm our representative to San Diego Community Power, and I've been really proud to really fight for some aggressive measures on climate change. I'm bringing forward a bill to commit us as a region to get to 100% renewable energy by 2035 to make sure that any type of our investments are done in a way that's really paying good jobs, creating good jobs and paying good wages for working families, and also looking to build infill and some smaller, more sustainable projects, not just big, massive projects, sprawl projects. So
3: let me ask you something while we're on that topic. People that live in underserved communities sometimes don't have the same resources. And so how are we going to get those communities, up to speed in terms of with the, need for electric cars and generators and all the things that may be required to have a sustainable, city?
2: Well, that's one of the things that we're absolutely so we can't do that just directly as a county, but through our membership of SANDAG and MTS, we can fight for investments in EV chargers and in a lot of the sustainability infrastructure. So that's definitely been one of my big priorities, and I know it's a priority shared by my colleagues who sit on that board. But another area where the county plays a real role in terms of serving underserved communities that the city doesn't do is the social services programs, benefit programs, social safety net programs. Those are programs the county administers. So CalWORKs, CalFresh, any of these programs that we think of them as federal programs, but actually the money comes to the county, and we're really responsible for doing our part to make it easy to get access and enrollment. If you have the right to access food services and food assistance to make it easy to do so, and really extending a helping hand. And the other place where we have obligation to do a lot more than the old board ever had, which is on behavioral health. There's not really anyone who's mandated to do behavioral health services, but the county has a lot of space and really should be doing it. And so we've really invested a lot more in mental health and behavioral health services, addiction services over the last nearly 3 years, dramatic increases, creating these mobile crisis response teams to be first responders when someone's having a mental health crisis instead of sending armed law enforcement. We've built about 6 crisis stabilization units across the county, on track to build 17 over the next 7 years. So that's another area, social services as well as mm-hmm. behavioral health.
3: Well, let me just ask you here about the homeless encampment ban, because we're talking about, you touched on mental health and homelessness. So what is your feeling about what can we do to move this situation forward? It seems like, we don't get very far when it comes to the homeless issue.
2: The homeless issue is really difficult. And I think, first of all, it's important to kind of put it in broader context. We had, unfortunately, a mayor for nearly 8 years, seven. He didn't have a full term, but who just ignored this issue, pushed it under the rug, didn't care anything about homelessness, didn't make any investments, and didn't even say it was one of his top issues until we had a hepatitis A outbreak, which killed 20 people, sickened hundreds. I mean, we were, a global health poster child for things gone wrong. and then swept people into the convention center, just really did not do anything to make investments in the kinds of facilities and services we need. And so this is a problem that he created and has been festering and has been exploding. And so I think what we have to do now is fix this like legacy of inaction that we were left with by our old mayor. And so some of my things that have been real top priorities is, number one, I was talking about these behavioral health investments. So we know that a lot of folks, about 50% of the folks on our streets, are in some kind of crisis. And it's not going to be good enough to just put them in housing. We really need to be able to get them services as well, so that they can get help. They can get mental health help or a drug addiction help, because if not, they're just going to be back on the street. And so we're really focused on the county side on providing services for folks so that they're not just getting shunted into off the streets and kind of pushed aside, but they're actually being given the treatment that they need to get better and get back on their feet. We also know that some of the people on our street are ending up there because of economic forces, like rising costs of rents and buying a house. And so we've been focused on preventing people from becoming homeless in the first place, including rent subsidies for seniors who are at risk of losing their homes, and as well as diversion programs where if you come in, you come to the Regional Task Force on the Homelessness, which we fund, and say, I'm about to lose my house, I'm about to get evicted, can you help? And we'll problem solve with someone. We'll say, why are you about to get evicted? And they'll say, I lost my job. Okay, why'd you lose your job? My car broke down. Okay, what's wrong with your car? I need a new battery. And we're like, okay, if we buy you a new battery, can you talk to your boss and get your job back? Yes. Okay, if you get your job back and we loan you, $1,600 on your back rent, can we keep you in your house, get you a car battery, get you back to work so you don't end up the street? So that's the diversion work that that nobody has been doing before and has been a real focal point of mine to keep people from becoming homeless in the first place.
3: Tell me about your feelings about Care Court.
2: I think Care Court's obviously very controversial. People have strong feelings on both sides. I think at the county, we've actually done a really great job of taking into account all the various competing and challenging aspects of implementing a court where you're requiring people to get mental health treatment or drug addiction treatment, and saying you have to do it because you really have no choice. You can't just sleep on the streets. But on the other hand, making sure that we have due process and respect people's civil rights, acknowledging the history of involuntary confinement for mental health issues in particular in this country. And I think there's a long history, particularly of those institutions being used as weapons against women and people of color. And so, we have to be very clear that people's rights have to be protected. And so I think we have a plan. I think it's a really good plan to do both at the same time. There are a lot of individuals. I know a couple close friends whose family members suffer from schizophrenia, refuse to get treatment. They can't make them get the treatment. And so they're sleeping under the overpass. And it's so, so, so, so sad. And they would love to be able to, one it's their niece and one it's their mom, would love to be able to, make their mom get the treatment that his mom needs. And so I think we are in a good place to evaluate people that are recommended by trained and certified specialists, evaluate whether someone's really does need the treatment. And then they all have court appointed advocates to represent their own interests, a case to be evaluated by a judge, and then an opportunity for that to come back at the very minimum, at the least on an annual basis. So you will see how it goes, but I think that there's really important reasons that we need to try to find a path for people who are refusing care and need care to get the treatment they need. But we need to be really cognizant about doing this in a way that protects people's rights.
3: You're listening to KNSJ 89.1 in San Diego. My guest today on Woman of Color Roar Radio is Tara Lawson-Bremer, our supervisor for District 3. Now, you talked about some of the areas that you were over in the Board of Supervisors, and one of them was the sheriff's office. But I understand that you're not necessarily over the jails, and we have an unbelievably high number of in-custody deaths in San Diego. So is there a reason why the jails are not under the Board of Supervisors?
2: Yeah, it's state law. So the way that the state is structured, the sheriff, we're responsible for their sheriff's budget, but we don't have any power over the policies that the sheriff sets. So that's I think it's, it might be even state constitution. It's very deep in how the state of California is structured. Sheriff autonomy was really a central idea when they formed counties and created county powers, back in the day in California. So we do not have any authority over the sheriff's department at all. We do fund the sheriff's budget, but they set their own policy. And so, our sheriff is, responsible for those street patrols, the jails, and sort of all those various aspects of running our jail system.
3: Now, I know you're running for another term. And so now I understand that our former mayor is also decided to run for the Board of Supervisors. So tell me, what do you think, for someone who's been the mayor of the city, what would be the appeal for him to want to now be on the Board of Supervisors?
2: I mean, to be honest, Kevin Faulkner is just a career politician. He's been running for, honestly, some office, any office, governor, mayor, city council, supervisors, who knows, for 22 years. I don't think that guy has ever had a real job. He uses his time in office to enrich his friends and cronies. It's really disturbing. You came from a background, I'm a community organizer. I was a teacher, an educator, I'm a mom, and you just see what's kind of wrong with the revolving door. I think he just wants to be supervisor because he wants to make some money for his friends. We know that when he was the mayor of San Diego, his biggest campaign donors made $15 million on kickbacks from deals that left the taxpayers of San Diego saddled with a building that's full of asbestos nobody can use and a $300 million liability. This was 101 Ash Street. I'm sure everyone remembers 101 Ash Street. I mean, it's honestly ego scandal, like all of that all wrapped together. And I think he just wants to be able to go to lunch, feel important, make some money for his friends.
3: I have to give a disclaimer here. We are a nonprofit radio station and we have to be nonpartisan. So, but I want to ask you this about, we now have, finally, we have a Black woman on the Supreme Court right now after having no representation. And why is it important that we get more women into elected office? Particularly, I want to ask you about being a mother and, being able to bring, that vision of being, of having a family, being a woman into elected office, and tell me why you think that's important.
2: Yeah, I mean, it's really, being a mom affects everything I do. And I'm a single mom also. So I don't have anyone else to pick up the slack, right? And I think there's a lot of single parents out there. And our world is structured to be pretty difficult for single parents to get by. Childcare is extremely expensive. It's just almost prohibitively expensive. We've got no good safety nets, cost of housing for a family with only one income earner is through the roof. But you don't need half a house just because you don't have a partner. You still need a whole house, even if you don't, it's not like that the cost of housing is half as much. And so I'm really focused on a lot of the challenges that single parents face, that single moms face. One of the things that strikes me that is just such an incredible injustice that people need to be aware of is that when women have kids, there's on average for every kid, there's about a 7% what we call a pay cut, right? That there's a pay penalty of about 7 to 10% for every kid. So two kids, you're making 20% less, 15 to 20% less than a woman who has no kids. Guess what? A man who has kids, it's a 7 to 10% pay raise. So there's a fatherhood bonus and a motherhood penalty. So it's not just about being a parent. It's about like the intersectionality of being a single parent, being a mom, being a person who's a cisgender identified as female. So there's a lot of that I think we as a society, don't take into account and are set up to kind of expect that there's going to be a male breadwinner and, a mom who's, maybe making some money, but doing a lot of child care. And it's just not right.
3: Well, that brings us right into the Supreme Court decision to overturn Roe v. Wade, which affects, of course, the women in this country. And there seems to be a lot of questions right now with the Supreme Court, but also even on the Board of Supervisors with Nathan Fletcher having to resign about ethics. And so what do you feel about the California taking on the responsibility to be a sanctuary state for reproductive rights?
2: I am 1,000% in support. We have to fight. We have to fight in San Diego County. We have to fight in the state of California, protect the rights of women, to protect our reproductive freedom, to protect our autonomy over our bodies that is under attack nationwide. And those are not just issues at play in Washington. Those are also issues at play in our own community. One of the measures that I'm very proud to have brought forward with my colleague Nora Vargas is to also make San Diego a sanctuary for abortion rights and reproductive freedom, and to really be committed to ensuring that no matter what happens at a federal level, that we will make sure that women in our community have the right to control our own bodies and our own futures. Look at what's going on nationwide, and it's very clear that the legacy that Trump has left us with is one that we will be paying the price for generations, because those appointees to the Supreme Court will be there for a long, long time. And that is the bargain Trump made to win the base of some of his supporters that have spent, their many, many years trying to win a majority on the Supreme Court. And that's what Trump promised them. That's what he delivered. And I think every single individual, including, for example, our former mayor, Kevin Faulkner, who not just voted for Trump, but endorsed Trump and defended Trump and has stood by his side, bears responsibility for the fact that we now have an anti-choice, anti-women majority on the Supreme Court, and our rights as women are under attack nationwide.
3: Also, being right at the border, we have a crisis going on right now at our border. And how is San Diego able to cope with the influx right now at the border?
2: It's a little bit of a complex question because important to acknowledge the incredible role that our local NGOs have played. There's a group called the Rapid Response Network and Catholic Charities and Casa Familiar and Jewish Family Services, just tons of amazing groups. And I'm sure I forgot some, they're all gonna be mad at me. Just to step forward into the breach and said, hey, as we have people who are refugees here, who have been granted asylum, who are in this country legally, have every right to be here, have a place, but they need help to get settled, right? You can't just leave someone at a trolley stop and think they're gonna figure it out, right? So they've done an amazing job of helping people figure out how to get to the airport, how to book a flight, how to find the Greyhound bus, how to charge your cell phone. And we have a little bit of a challenge politically, again, because of our 2-2 split on this board, very honestly. I think if we had a Democratic majority, we would be able to, as a county, do a lot more to be able to be a better partner on this issue. I'm going to be bringing forward something next week to ask that the county step in as a stopgap for at least 3 months while we try to put together a more long-term plan with the state and federal government. I don't know if it'll pass. Like I said, I'm really excited to have another colleague join me in December, because it will make it a lot easier to actually do the right thing for the people of San Diego.
3: Now, when is the your election, or re-election?
2: So the primary is in March. And then we'll see who gets through. I know it'll be me, and I'm sure it'll be Kevin. So we'll have a primary, and then we'll run against each other again in November next year. Well,
3: as we wrap up, what are your priorities for your second term?
2: Gosh, so many priorities. I think, first of all, I want to keep doing the work that we've started on tackling homelessness and the root causes of homelessness. Like I said, we were left with a legacy of inaction, not only by our previous mayor, but to be fair, to spread the blame also by the previous board of supervisors who did nothing whatsoever. So we have ramped up a lot of investments in behavioral health, and I want to build up all these 17 crisis stabilization units that we're on track to build. We have been able to attain 300 more beds from people who are experiencing some kind of behavioral health crisis, 300 more slots that we bought back from Riverside. We'd sold them to Riverside. We bought the spots back. I want to double that. I think we need 600. I definitely want to ramp up our diversion program. It's such incredible good data that about 85% of the people that we work with on our homeless diversion program, it actually works. And so I definitely prefer, let's keep the bucket from getting full in the first place, rather than, you know, trying to bail out the water once it's sinking. And so I'm really ramping up those efforts to have rent subsidies and to kind of problem solve with people so they don't lose their job and don't lose their house in the first place. So homelessness and behavioral health, you know, kind of all wrapped together, is a huge priority. Also, I'm really focused on the work that we've been doing on good jobs for working families. We have done incredible work here in our county on protecting and fighting for the rights of workers and working families. We started an Office of Labor Standards and Enforcement. We are now going after all of the shady, shady businesses who refuse to pay their workers. So someone comes to work, they work all day, all week, all month, and it comes time for the paycheck, and the employer just doesn't pay up. And so a lot of these people, there's have gone off, gotten judgments against their employers, and the employers still haven't paid. So we're pursuing those enforcement actions, and we're really holding those employers accountable and making sure people get paid, as well as creating much better working standards for anyone who's working at the county or with the county in capacity, including janitors and a lot of the people who make our buildings function and work. So that's a huge priority as well, and just continue to extend that work. I'm also really focused on healthcare. And a lot of people have healthcare in name only, but you can't actually get in to see a doctor because the waits are too long. And that's not acceptable. You know, if you have health insurance, if you have Medicaid, if you have any kind of health coverage, you got to be able to use a doctor, or else it's nonsense. You know, you can't see a doctor for 6 months, you know, and you have some kind of urgent situation. And so we need to be doing a lot better on that. And the causes of that are in large part because we aren't paying enough in our healthcare industry to some of our frontline healthcare workers. That's why a lot of them are on strike. And so we have big, big vacancies. We know we're about 18,000 workers short in terms of behavioral health workers, which is why a lot of people can't get access to behavioral health care. And we also know that there's a lot of doctors who just won't even see patients on Medicaid because the reimbursement rates are too low. So turning kind of the I'd say fake paper promise of healthcare into a real promise that really benefits people, and people can actually get the mental health and healthcare they need, but also, you know, get in to see a doctor when they're sick. I would say that's one of my top priorities for my next term as well. And then, of course, you know, as a surfer and a mom, but really, frankly, as a person who just loves the ocean and grew up here, I'm a third generation San Diegan. I represent most of the coast. Continue to fight for our beaches and coastlines and to have a clean and healthy environment for us to raise our families, for us to enjoy the ocean. I mean, the idea that the fact that we've got sewage on our beaches, and some of our beaches are closed, and you can't go and swim. It's disgusting. It's unacceptable. It's appalling. We declared a state of emergency here in San Diego County around the Tijuana sewage crisis. We've really ramped up investments in stormwater to treat a lot of the runoff that's running into our beaches and polluting them with bacteria and carcinogens. And I'm going to keep really buckling down and fighting back against the federal and state government and also trying to get Mexico to do its part and find the money that we need here to continue trying to make progress on protecting our beaches and coastlines and having a clean and healthy environment for everybody.
3: Well, Supervisor Tara Lawson-Reamer, thank you for being the guest today on Woman of Color Born Show. And I wanted to just give you an open invitation to come back. And we have lots to talk about. And thank you so much because, you know, this is so I learned so much from you. And so I really appreciate you taking the time today. And I want to thank your staff also for the work they did in making this happen today.
2: Thank you.
3: Okay, thank you so much. Okay, thank you.
0: You're listening to Woman of Color World Radio Show on KNSJ 89.1 FM in San Diego. I'm Angela DiGioseph. Thank you for listening.
3: I have the honor of introducing you to the Honorable Congresswoman Barbara Lee.
4: Angela, first of all, let me just thank you all for inviting me to be with you today and how honored I am and how excited I am to get to know you. And you just remind me of what we say, Black women lead on so many fronts. And you may have noticed I had my kente cloth on periodically in the film, and I am a woman of African descent, as are we all. And so, so much of my work, both here in the United States and abroad, has been trying to connect African women in the diaspora with, of course, our motherland of Africa. So this is so exciting to know your history and to know how you founded, how you got founded and what your issues are, because it's so important to bring the diaspora together because Black women lead in so many countries. We have now a woman who's the president of Tanzania, a great woman. And we work a lot with parliamentarians on the continent to be able to make sure we have a pipeline of African women to take over these countries. Also in the Caribbean, I mean, I have roots that go back to Jamaica, but I work very closely with the Prime Minister, Mia Motley of Barbados and Grenada. I don't know if you all know Decima Williams, who's now the President of the Senate in Grenada and have done a lot in Haiti and Jamaica, got the HIV/AIDS funding included for the Caribbean at the height of the pandemic. So just know that I work both here in America and on the continent and wherever we find people of African descent. So your mission is my mission. And I'm excited to know you because this is, you all have done something that I don't think I've seen in any other community. And so thank you again. I'll open for questions, but you know, I'm running for the Senate. Just a little bit of background. When I left El Paso, Texas, we moved to LA County to San Fernando and Pacoima, and I went to San Fernando Junior High and San Fernando High School. And during that period, only there was a selection committee. I want to be a cheerleader, and you had to meet the criteria. Well, I didn't look like a cheerleader and didn't meet the criteria, if you know what I mean. So went to the NAACP. They helped me organize the students and went to the administration, told them they had to change these discriminatory policies because Black girls and girls of color weren't ever going to be allowed to be cheerleaders. So there was a little scuffle at the school, but we won. And I share this because it's about changing, dismantling systems that we have to do constantly. So we changed the selection process into an election process. So I tried out in front of the student body and guess what? I won. I was the first Black cheerleader at San Fernando High School. I was almost 16, but then other girls of color won during that same first election. And that's how I had to do my work as an elected official from day one and as a staffer to our beloved Congressman, the late Ron Dellums, because you know, Black women, we can't tinker around the edges on the challenges that this country faces. We have to look at the structural issues and we have to say, no, we can't just put a Band-Aid on some of these issues. We have to look at the systems, the police system, for example, the systems of police reform and what needs to be dismantled and built back. And that's how I do my work. And that's as a progressive Black woman, that's what I intend to do in the Senate. We don't have any Black women in the Senate. There have been two since 1789, since the Senate and House went into session, serving a total of 10 years. And that's former Senator Carol Moseley Braun and Vice President Kamala Harris, two total 10 years since 1789. Can you imagine what the country has lost because we haven't had Black women in our perspective and our strength and our understanding of how these life issues intersect with each other as it relates to housing, Black maternal mortality rates, as it relates to the climate, education, public safety. Black women have done it all. And it's not only for us, we've done it to help lift everybody up in this country. And so, yeah, I think we have to, and we always do, put a seat at the table for everyone, not just for us, because we know the DNA of this country. We know how it was founded and built on. And so when you eliminate discrimination and barriers for Black women and women and women of color, you make this country stronger and make it live up to its creed of liberty and justice for all. And so that's what we have to do. And I really thank you all for inviting me to be here. I'd love to answer some of your questions, but I hope I can get your endorsement, your involvement. I'll be in San Diego periodically because I intend to win this race, and we have a strategy to win. And I'm gonna need everybody, because I want everybody in this state to know I see them. My life experiences have been very similar to the life experiences of so many people in this state. And once they get to know me and my history, I'm confident they will vote for me. So thank you all again.
3: Congresswoman Lee, we are putting the information of how to volunteer. We have it in our PowerPoint, but we're also going to share it in the chat. And we also created a link so people can donate also to your campaign. So
4: thank you.
3: I do have some questions that we would like to ask you. You've been in the Congress for decades now. Why is this the time for you to run for the Senate?
4: I say, if not now, when? This is the state right now that has the chance to elect someone like me to the Senate. We fought hard for Sherry Beasley, for Val Demings. We've been fighting to get a Black woman in the Senate. And California is the state now that has an opportunity to do that. And I'm not gonna let this opportunity pass. And this is not for me, it's for you. It's for the state, it's for people who haven't been seen. And I don't think there's anybody who can run this race like I can run it and win. I have a background of building coalitions. I mean, I have worked with George W. Bush to do all our global AIDS funding and legislation. I co-chair the Cannabis Caucus, trying to deal with marijuana justice issues. So I've worked across the aisle, both now in Congress and also when I was in the California Assembly and Senate. And so, you know, you have to seize the time. And you have to understand that my experience as an African-American progressive woman who has a global perspective, who has also been able to get the job done and deliver for people, it's time for somebody like that to be in the Senate.
3: Congresswoman Lee, you talk about your background a lot. How does your lived experience affect how you craft legislation?
4: Okay, I'll give you a couple. One is, look at childcare, for example. I was on public assistance, and you look at all the issues around barriers to access SNAP benefits, public assistance, Medi-Cal, Pell grants. In college, was on public assistance, and I know what childcare is about and how expensive it is. In the day when I was in college, I had to take my children to school with me because I couldn't afford childcare. The waiting lists at childcare centers were so long, it took 2 or 3 years that I could afford based on a sliding fee schedule. So childcare is a big issue. And you don't hear a lot of senators really champion the issues of childcare and just everyday kind of kitchen table issues that families deserve out of this country. When you look at issues around poverty, I've led the task force, established one on poverty and opportunity. I wish would work with Bishop Barber. Poor People's Campaign brought them to the Budget Committee, had to fight with Democrats to get them to allow me to bring the Poor People's Campaign to the House. And so it's important that you know that those issues are issues that I've had experience with, but that I've turned my experiences into activism and public policy. When you look at reproductive justice, reproductive freedom, as hard as it was, I talked about having an abortion before Roe. Very difficult, because that was a personal decision I made. So many women, and I was afraid I was going to die, and I was afraid I'd be put in jail, because in the days before Roe, women were criminalized, and now the same thing is taking place. People are criminalized in certain states if they access the full range of reproductive health care, including abortion care. I've lived a lot of these experiences. I've lived without a place to live. I've lived a life that so many Californians have lived, on the edges. And so I am determined that I'm not going to sidestep anybody and not see everybody who has had many of the challenges that I've had. And these are just a few. Domestic violence survivor. I authored the California Violence Against Women Act. A lot of people, I didn't even talk about it then. I didn't want anybody to know the stigma. I did a lot on domestic violence when I was in the state legislature. So I've done a lot to kind of turn, and I know the issues that everyday people face in terms of the cost of living. And I've tried to do everything I could do to make life better in the House. And now I want to do that in the Senate.
3: Now, when you were working in the California legislature, you also managed to get, I believe it's like 57 bills and a number of
4: resolutions. It was over 60. No, it was over 60. Yes.
3: Yes.
4: Close to 67, 68. Yeah.
3: Well, tell me, out of those bills, which are the ones do you feel are going to have an impact, a multi-generational impact that you got passed?
4: Well, the Healthy Families healthcare bill. I was on the conference committee on that with Antonio Villaraigosa. I mean, this goes way back. And so we established a lot of healthcare strategies for affordable, accessible healthcare here in California. I was against the three strikes and against the repeal of the affirmative action, spoke out against it, tried to repeal both, wasn't successful, but finally we got at least the third strike repealed to be, you know, requirement of a violent offense to get the 25 to life sentence. Boy, I did a lot establishing the Alameda Health Alliance, the healthcare system here in Northern California, Alameda County and San Francisco County, to set up the HMO for people who didn't have healthcare, which is still alive and well. I put into law the California School Hate Crime Bill, which was a bill that required the curriculum to teach anti-hate, anti-racism curriculum and not discriminate based on race, gender. Then it was sexual orientation. It took me, I think, two times until the governor signed it into law, because they wanted me to take out sexual orientation and I refused, but I finally got it signed because I organized around the state. So I have a long history of getting bills passed into law. In Congress, you look at PEPFAR, all the president's initiatives on global AIDS. Those were my ideas, my bill. I took them to President Bush. We worked together and got it passed. We've saved over 20 million lives because of PEPFAR and the Global Fund, the Minority AIDS Initiative. I worked with Representative Waters. So I'm right now funding a lot of these initiatives and legislating. Marijuana Justice Act, I was the first one to introduce descheduling and expungement of records, and making sure that we invested in communities and in people through the equity provisions who had been impacted by these very backwards drug laws and the war on drugs. So there's a whole history of everything I've been doing to repeal the Hyde Amendment, you know, making sure that we have funding for access to abortion care and all the appropriations bills. So I'm really proud of my record. And you know what? A lot of my ideas and a lot of what I do come from people. They say, look, we need to address the homeless crisis, the unsheltered population, introduce legislation, trying to get it passed. But just one small little piece that would really help on helping the homeless, and that is providing for security deposits. You know, so many people living on the streets now with their chairs and tables because they've been evicted from their homes. So if we can provide a little bit of stability by giving them deposits and security assistance and helping them through some tough times, we wouldn't have as much trauma on the streets by people who have been kicked out and evicted. And on housing, I've worked, introduced the Renter's Bill of Rights. Renters should have some rights also. and homeowners also. And so, you know, the continuum of housing is something I've been working on for years in terms of making sure unsheltered people have safe and decent housing and stay in those places, making sure they have comprehensive services, job training, childcare, and a job. And then those who want to buy a home in California, not affordable for hardly anyone anymore, making sure that HUD has down payment assistance programs, because the federal government doesn't do a lot in housing, but HUD can do more, and we're doing more with HUD. But so it's a long struggle, it's a fight, but I've stayed steady and I've pursued everything and never backed down. I'm gonna continue to do it.
3: We have some great questions in the chat. This one is about the infrastructure bill. How do we ensure local hire on these projects, not utilizing unions? It's tough for women and Blacks to get hired.
4: Well, you know, they're equity provisions, and whoever is administering it in your county and in your city, you need to go to, because we put specific equity provisions for minority and women-owned businesses in there and for hiring people. And yes, it's heavy on unions because, you know, hopefully unions, and I know in my district with the building trades, we have to fight to make sure that African-Americans have apprenticeship programs and a pathway to these good paying union jobs. But if you don't have a strong union presence, then you need to go and make sure that this infrastructure bill has the, you have to fight to make sure that African-Americans have apprenticeship programs and a pathway to these good paying union jobs. But if you don't have a strong union presence, then you need to go and make sure that this infrastructure bill has the local hire, the equity

0: You know, we're at such a crossroads in this country with the voting rights, with women's rights. What do you see as your priorities, your first 100 days as senator?
1: Yeah, we're at a crossroads because our democracy is being eroded. It's being taken away. Voting rights, reproductive rights, LGBTQ plus rights, you name it, labor union rights, the whole thing. So my priority, first of all, is inequality, looking at policies around inequality here as it relates to California. The climate crisis is a huge priority we've got to address. Secondly, the housing crisis. And thirdly, public safety. Those are three issues that are on everyone's mind here. And so we have to be creative. Being one of 100, I know I can put forth in these three areas right away solutions and try to bring the politics of it to bear on those three issues. But when we have to look at inequality, economic inequality, what it's going to take to reduce the cost of living here in California, look at formulas. I was in one region last week. And they're outdated federal formulas, okay, that go to certain areas, which don't help local governments. And so I want to look at some of these outdated formulas for funding, because some communities get just this big, some get this much, and it's based on formulas that were developed in the 1980s and 1990s. But climate, public safety, housing have got to be, because that's on everyone's mind here. And then you look at childcare and you look at all the issues around poverty, food insecurity. California has a lot of issues. So it's hard to just say one priority. You've got to look at inequality, what people need and what they expect out of their senator to make their lives better.
0: We know that you had an opportunity to work with Congressman Shirley Chisholm. And how did she influence you?
1: Well, I wasn't a registered voter, and I said I would never register to vote because I didn't believe in the Democratic Party or the Republican Party. I was a community worker with the Black Panther Party, and I was Black Student Union president at Mills College. I've only taken one class in government. I had one class required me to work in the campaign, so I told my professor, flunk me. I'm not working in McGovern, Muskie, Humphrey, whoever was running then. I just said I'm not doing that in their campaign because they're not speaking to the issues of a Black woman on welfare trying to take care of her kids, need childcare, and want to make a better life, right? So forget it. So I invited Shirley Chisholm as Black Student Union president to come to the campus to speak. I didn't know she was running for president. No one did. The media had just sort of, you know, side like the media does often, not took her seriously. And so she came and she spoke. And let me tell you, she spoke fluent Spanish. She was bilingual. She talked about poverty. She was against the Vietnam War. She was one of the few African-American women leaders way back then who talked about reproductive justice and abortion rights. And she was a woman who I was amazed. First woman elected, Black woman elected to Congress. I went up to her afterwards because I had organized this and talked to her. And she took me to task because she asked me about getting involved politically and said, no, you know, Democrats, Republicans don't hit it off for me. But she convinced me and she shook her hand at me, little girl. And I was in my 20s, man. I was a returning student. And up until she passed away, she called me little girl. And she convinced me that I should register to vote and told me, and she asked if I could help her in a campaign. I said, yeah, I have a class. I'll see what I can do because I like what you say, but I was going to flunk this class. So I went back and talked to, and Shirley Chisholm was amazing. She was a friend all my life, came out for me when I ran for the Assembly, Senate, and Congress. She she left. I went back to my class, talked to my professor, told her I'd reconsider passing this class. What should I do next? She said, that's up to you. That's part of the class. You got to figure that out. So bottom line is I ended up organizing the Shirley Chisholm Northern California Shirley Chisholm presidential primary out of my class at Mills College. I registered to vote. I got an A in the class, and I went on to Miami as a Shirley Chisholm delegate. That's how she influenced me. It took that one person to influence me to get involved in politics. And then I went on and worked as an intern and chief of staff to our beloved Congressman Ron Dellums and never stopped.
0: You know, San Diego, we are right here by the border. And one of the crises, another one that we have in this country is immigration.
1: Yep.
0: And what ideas do you have to solve this immigration crisis that we have where so many people are trying to pour into our country and we just don't seem to be able to get it together?
1: Yeah. And, you know, I've been to the border of San Diego and Tijuana and went in and saw a lot of the Black immigrants from Cameroon.

and Haiti. And so the first thing we got to do is get some justice and some equal kind of treatment for Caribbean and African immigrants. That's the first thing, and make sure they're treated well. Secondly, I don't agree with the Back to Mexico policy or snatching kids at the border from their families. I think what we have to do is make sure that the current system works. I mean, there's a process for asylum seekers, and we're not adhering to the process, first of all, and we're discriminating against immigrants from different countries. But secondly, we have got to come up with a comprehensive strategy to deal with comprehensive immigration reform, because we're, and I'm glad that the vice president is tackling this, because at the crux of the matter, people are leaving. They don't want to leave their homes. They're leaving their countries because of economic reasons and because of violence. And I've been to many of these countries, and they're terrified. Most immigrants don't want to leave home. They want to stay home. So we've got to have a balance there. We've got to make sure the border is secure. I agree with border security, but not the way that it has been handled by deporting certain people. ICE is ruthless in many respects. Oftentimes, we have to have a humane policy that immigrants know what the laws are. They have to have attorneys. They have to know what they can and what is available to them and what is not, and have a clear pathway to citizenship. And we have to adhere to the current laws on immigration and asylum seekers, because asylum seekers, there's a path, and many asylum seekers don't even get in the queue for it. And so it's a big problem. No one knows how to solve it except passing comprehensive immigration reform. And there's several bills that will do that, in addition to making sure that our DACA recipients, they're as American as you and I. They've been here. They should be citizens. And so, you know, it's a complicated issue, but I think we can solve it if we had the courage to do that. And if we would, you know, stand up and stop demonizing immigrants, recognizing we've got to have a secure border. No one, even the progressive caucus doesn't take a position against border security. We've got to have that, but we've got to do this within the context of American values and be welcoming to immigrants and making sure that they're treated properly, or making sure that the issues that they left, which again, in terms of poverty, in terms of the economic crisis, and in terms of the violence is taking place that causes immigrants to leave because they can't survive in their own country.

Monochrome Fixation, airing Mondays from 10 to 11 p.m. Post-punk, garage, indie, funk, and other oddities. 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

0: I'm Amy Rosenberg, and you're listening to Building Bridges with Disobeying Orders, Soldiers of Conscience, Then and Now. As America approaches its 250th birthday, politicians celebrate military power, while Pentagon spending races toward unprecedented levels. And just as Fleet Week's celebration of military might in New York Harbor gets ready to kick off, we ask a different question. What happens when soldiers say no? What happens when conscience collides with command? From Vietnam to Afghanistan, from Iraq to Gaza, to Venezuela and Iran, and with Cuba watching as the U.S. dangles its sword of Damocles over this valiant humanitarian nation. From Nuremberg to today, what responsibility do service members bear when confronted with illegal, immoral, or unjust orders, or orders that conflict with one's conscience? Now on Building Bridges, we explore the stories of soldiers of conscience, those who risk careers, freedom, and sometimes imprisonment to refuse participation in war. We'll be joined by Susan Chenal, President, Veterans for Peace, former U.S. Navy lieutenant and nurse during the Vietnam War, anti-war organizer who risked court-martial and military prosecution after participating in anti-war actions while still on active duty, longtime peace activist and advocate for veterans' rights and military accountability, and Trevor Hoover, Afghan war veteran and Veterans for Peace member, organizer, and speaker on the moral injuries of war, militarism, veterans' resistance, and the responsibility of service members to reject unlawful and immoral orders. And Joy Metzler, military veteran and Veterans for Peace activist, organizer working to support veterans and active duty personnel questioning militarism, war, and the consequences of obedience to unlawful commands. And if that's not enough, well, filmmaker Pam Sporn, whose powerful documentary, Disobeying Orders, chronicles GI resistance and military-industrial complex scholar William Hartung, whose work helps explain why endless war remains so profitable, are also with us. I want to begin with Bill Hartung, just to set the flavor, if you will, of our discussion. Bill, before we get to individual acts of resistance, help us understand the larger machinery. I mean, why does the United States now spend roughly $1 trillion annually on the military? Who benefits from this perpetual spending and escalation of monies? And thank you for being with us.
1: I'm honored to be part of this panel. I'm not a veteran, but my dad served in the Pacific, and I think it scarred our family really for my whole growing up. And my brothers went to great measures to avoid the war in ways that were somewhat self-destructive. So I think whether you serve or not, it has an impact. And I do believe that the vets are the backbone of our ability to turn around the war system. Not the generals and admirals who go work for the companies, but the folks who've seen combat and know what's wrong and can communicate it to the public. So I'm honored to be included. Our books, we wanted to kind of say, well, what happened since Eisenhower warned about the military-industrial complex? And it hasn't been good. We're spending twice as much adjusted for inflation as we were when Eisenhower gave his speech. And of course, we've been at war throughout this century and before, which is why we called our book The $1 trillion War Machine, because military industrial complex sounds kind of antiseptic. In fact, they did a focus group. Some people thought it was some sort of building, like a housing complex or something like that. War Machine is a little harder to wiggle out of. And we opened the book with Trump bullshitting about how he's the peace president and he's going to drive the war profiteers out of Washington. Well, ends up he just told them to move to Silicon Valley, you know. So anyway, you know, large parts of the country, not the whole economy, but key companies, key employees, key members of Congress are wired into the military economy. Lockheed Martin, for example, builds the F-35 in 46 states, not because that's efficient, because that's 46 places where they can say to the member of Congress, you can't vote against jobs in your district. And then once you've got that big military, you're more likely to use it, especially if you do as Trump did. You destroy our economic overseas development agency. You gut the State Department. You treat diplomacy like a real estate deal, or perhaps high noon, like, I'll shoot you or do what I want. And of course, we've seen how wonderfully that's worked in the Middle East, where Trump thought he was going to swoop in, attack Iran, add water, and have a pro-U.S. regime that was going to profit him and his band of grifters. And look where we are. So there's the money aspect, but there's also the ideology that America somehow is this shining city on the hill. If we're not running the world, God forbid China's running it, people might commit war crimes. Unlike now, of course, when we enabled them in Israel, we're enabling the occupation of Lebanon. We're the biggest arms seller. There's this disconnect between the ideology of America as the defender of freedom and America as the arming of dictators and the enabler of war crimes. And I think as we approach the 250th anniversary, a lot of people can't process that. But I think if they hear from vets, I do feel like folks have been through it. They took active courage. They went to defend their country. They saw the reality of it. I think if we're going to get people to step back and look at reality, that's one of the reasons they're going to do it. That and talking to people on the front lines in the countries where this is happening. Otherwise, they're kind of walled off in this fantasy world where they have a vision of America that's completely opposite of what it is. There's a senator who wants to resume peace through strength by spending more on the military. Well, what peace is he talking about? What strength is he talking about? They haven't won any wars. They've just created destruction, and they've undermined our ability to build our country the way it should be, to take care of people. They're undermining our democracy. So the gap between where we should be and what they claim is going on is huge, and the amounts of money are unprecedented. So that's why books alone don't get it done. It's about organizing, and that's why I'm glad we have this panel here tonight.
0: Well, I just want to ask one more thing in your thoughts. You've already said it in some ways, but let's draw that link even clearer. The relationship between militarism abroad and authoritarianism at home.
1: Well, yes, the war at home is using the same demonization, the same methods, the same people are profiting. Some people thought, oh, well, the Trump people, because they don't want to arm Ukraine, are restrainers. Well, but they're willing to bomb the drug cartels. They're willing to hire thugs to gun down peaceful protesters on our streets. It's about control and military control. So whether it's ICE, whether it's the National Guard, whether it's sending uniformed military to Los Angeles, it's all of a piece because we're in an empire that's in decline and they're doubling down on militarism as their last card to play, and it's being played disastrously. So we have to sort of bring this thing down to earth, let that power go away in a way that causes less damage to the people of this country and the planet. But you can't separate what they're doing to immigrants, to Muslims in this country, to protesters in Minneapolis, to people in our jails, from what we're doing overseas. It's all the same ideology, the same system, same profiteering, the same myth-making. At 250, that's a lot for people to swallow. But if we don't face it now, when will we,
0: And we're going to move to Pam Sporn. You've made a very important film, and your film tells a very different story. And before we hear two clips from your film, I want to know, why has the history of GI resistance been buried?
2: Yes, well, thank you for having me on this great panel, Mimi. The lack of knowledge, or the myth that there was no resistance to wartime activity throughout history, is something that the powers that be would like to hide this history from future combatants, because it disempowers us. It makes us think that there's nothing you can do. Well, I'm drafted, there's nothing I can do. So if young people don't know that, yes, indeed, from the earliest times, if you consider even resistance to slavery was considered that as part of a war for human rights, there's always been resistance. And I came upon this history as I was teaching my high school students in the 1980s in the Bronx. And there were students from some of the most marginalized, poverty-stricken areas. And I felt that as someone who grew up protesting the war in Vietnam, that I really wanted to investigate the history with my students. And because a lot of options for education and work were closed off to many of my students, I think they were part of a group that was very ripe for what we call the economic draft. So when my speakers would come to my class from Vietnam Veterans Against the War, and there were wonderful exchanges between my students asking these veterans questions. And this, not just the history of resistance, but the reality of what it's like to be in a war, as opposed to how it seems in video games for teenagers, or how it seems when recruiters offer all kinds of education and work experience to young people. These young people had the opportunity to learn from various veterans over a course of several years that they were coming to my classroom. And I thought that this history was so powerful, and I wanted to share it even more. Ben Chitty was a Navy veteran, and he was a member of Vietnam Veterans Against the War. The clip you're about to hear is Ben Chitty is involved in a conversation with my students. There were three or four veterans, including Ben, discussing the idea of war and the moral choices that soldiers can make. So this is an exchange between Ben and some young people in 1989.
0: Let's listen.
3: But at war. In Vietnam, we were on the wrong side. We were in an army of occupation fighting to deny self-determination to the Vietnamese people. I can't imagine any war that the United States is likely to get into in 1989 that I could support, where the United States would be on the right side. Where's the United States likely to go to war? You read the newspaper, El Salvador. What's going on in El Salvador? A bunch of 13 rich families are trying to keep the rest of the country poor. So how could I support it? How could I encourage anybody else to support it? How can I encourage this guy to think that by going into the United States military in 1989, there's a hope in hell that he's going to end up in a war where he's on the right side? Where is that war going to be? Any war he's in, he's going to be on the wrong side. We were on the wrong side. And being on that wrong side and realizing that is one of the things that makes life a little complicated for Vietnam veterans.
0: And that was a clip from Pamela Sporn's film, Disobeying Orders. And I want you to set up the next clip that we're going to hear, which will also serve as an additional introduction to our guest, Susan Schnall.
2: So that comment by Ben is so moving to me still after all these years, the idea that this experience made life complicated for Vietnam veterans. And I think that's what young people need to hear. So I think it was Dave Klein who told me as I was working on this film that you should really talk to Sue Schnall. Susan Schnall was a Navy nurse, and she did this dramatic thing of dropping anti-war leaflets out of an airplane. And I said, oh my, wow, I have to interview this person for my film. So I reached out, and Susan was very welcoming and told me her story. And it's a great part of the film.

0: After about a year and a half, I felt I could no longer live with myself and face myself if I didn't do something against the war. And about the same time, there was a group in San Francisco that was organizing. They were called, it was a GI and Veterans Against the War. And I heard about them at another meeting that I went to. And they were talking about organizing an anti-war march for October 12th, 1968. We put up posters in the middle of the night, like 4 or 5 o'clock in the morning. Oak Knoll Naval Hospital, at the time I was there, was composed of multiple barracks that had been left over from the Second World War. It was an old golf course that had been turned into a military hospital. So we put posters up all over the military base. And within, I guess, about an hour, everything was taken down. So I knew we had to do something else to get publicity about the peace march. I got my idea about using an airplane to drop the leaflets from basically United States News, and that was because the United States military used B-52 bombers to drop leaflets on the Vietnamese to urge them to defect and to start working with the American soldiers. And I figured if the United States could do this in Vietnam, I could do this in the United States. I had a friend who was a pilot, and we had the leaflets printed up that urged everybody to come to the peace march. We filled the airplane with leaflets and made plans to drop leaflets all over the San Francisco Bay Area. Basically, we dropped them on Oak Knoll Naval Hospital, on Yerba Buena Island, Treasure Island, the Presidio, and then we hit the deck of a U.S. Aircraft carrier that was stationed at Alameda Naval Air Station. In retaliation for that action on that Friday, the military or the Navy issued what they call an all-nav directive, which stated that military personnel were not allowed to wear the uniform while participating in public demonstrations, expressing their personal views publicly. And I received a copy of the directive. I worked all night, and then Saturday morning was, I believe it was about 10 o'clock in the morning, was the day of the demonstration. And on the way to the demonstration, I decided that, in fact, I was going to wear my uniform.
1: And indeed she did. And we're pleased to have Susan, who has continued to be an upstart, a resistor, a person of conscience, a person of conscience. And I really want to know what it took to be in the military and have the fortitude, the conviction, the courage to say, I ain't a marching anymore.
2: Thank you, Mimi. And thank you for the invitation for being here. I just would like to start by mentioning, Bill, my dad was also in the Marine Corps during the Second World War and was killed on the island of Guam in 1944. So I guess I kind of grew up as somebody who was opposed to war and for peace. But I joined the Navy because I thought I would be undoing the damage that the United States was causing overseas, and that I could help heal the soldiers who came back and get them back into society, until I realized that I was in fact a part of the war machinery and a part of the United States military that enabled it to keep that war going in Southeast Asia. As I said, I could no longer live with myself and still remain a part of the military. I had seen its destruction and I knew that it had to stop.
1: Yeah, but you were a nurse. You were helping people. So why do you say you were part of the machinery?
2: Because as long as you are in the military, you are enabling the military to keep functioning. And I'll also say, if you are a part of the nurse corps or the medical part, you're still enabling that military machine to keep going. I felt the most important thing that I could do to stop the war would be to organize active duty, both GIs and veterans. And in fact, I think, as Pam has mentioned, the organizing of GIs and veterans proved to be a major turning point in the United States war in Southeast Asia. It forced the military to go from having boots on the ground to an air war and to a sea war, and turned it around. And even then, more and more troops, more and more active duty turned against the United States involvement in Southeast Asia. And it turned out to be incredibly effective. And I just need to say today, As you've mentioned before, we have a very active billboard campaign, Veterans for Peace, that is talking about you have the right, active duty military, you have the right to disobey illegal, unlawful orders. And what we are talking about are the orders that can come from Washington, from an illegal, unlawful, illegitimate administration that's causing war all over the world and destruction all over the world. So we hope that our billboards, in fact, are a reminder both to active duty troops as well as to civilians that we do have this right and this responsibility to stop obeying. And I would go further than we've mentioned in terms of authoritarianism and say we have fascism in this country. We have this illegitimate government that is driven by war, that is driven by the economy that's war producing, and that is enabling the Israelis to continue the war on Gaza, on the West Bank, on Lebanon. And we perpetuate the war economy as we have since, I would say, the Second World War. That has become our best export.
1: And we're listening to Susan Schnall, and we've heard so far from Pamela Sporn and William Hartog. And we're now joined by Trevor Hoover. And Trevor, unlike Susan, who came of age after 9/11, Trevor, what led you into military service? I mean, we didn't have a draft at that time, but what were you fighting for? What brought you to the military? And thank you as well for joining us. And we will soon hear from Joy as well.
3: Hi, Mimi. Thank you so much for inviting me to be a part of this excellent panel that you've gathered. So I was an army brat. My dad was in the army for 27 years. I always had a high respect for it. I grew up as a very, patriotic kind of all-American kid. After I graduated high school at 17, I wanted adventure, I wanted action, so I enlisted for airborne infantry. I actually wanted to deploy because I knew we were, fighting a war in both Afghanistan and Iraq at the time, and I felt like, if I was in the military but never went to war, I mean, I wasn't fulfilling my duty, so I was rewarded with a deployment to Afghanistan at age 19, and I was there as part of Operation Enduring Freedom. I say Enduring Freedom in air quotes because it's such a silly notion that we were there providing any sort of freedom. But after I got there, I quickly called into question why I was there. I had friends that died. I had, one of them had a young toddler, and I was started to question, what are we here for? We're here to on a hearts and minds mission to endear ourselves to the local populace, but they hate us. I understand why they hate us. We're an invading, occupying army. If I were in that position, I would also take up arms against the invaders. So, I definitely didn't join the military with the humanitarian aims that Susan did. I thought it would be, cool to jump out of planes onto battlefields.
1: Yeah, I'm catching my breath as I hear you say you were 19. You were 19. I'm interested in one of the things, which may seem like a little bit of a sidebar in all of this, but your thoughts on Hexeth and, everything from renaming the Department of Defense to the Department of War. Maybe it's a way of being more honest about what it really is. His release and tormenting out of service some of the as the meritocracy, some of the highest women, people of color that made it up the ranks. I mean, your thoughts about him and really the issue of the military under the Trump administration.
3: Yeah, I mean, I don't mind him changing the name of Secretary of Defense to Secretary of War. I think it's very fitting. But I mean, in the position, I think is, you know, of course, it's been horrible. I mean, I think the whole MAG administration kind of views this war in Iran and kind of their posturing as like a religious war. I mean, it's definitely been. I mean, it's always been the military industrial complex has always been horrible, but now it's, you know, has this white nationalist tinge coming more and more to the front as it, as Susan says, proceeds more and more towards fascism. So I think naming it the Department of War is very fitting, but we've definitely been sliding more and more into fascism.
1: And what brought you to the position of saying, you explained a little bit about your experiences in Afghanistan that began to reshape your understanding of war. Tell us a bit more about that, such that you wound up working with a group like Veterans for Peace. And then we're going to hear Joy's story as well.
3: Yeah, so I wasn't a part of any sort of military resistance when I was in the military. I after the deployment, actually on the way out of the deployment, on my way to the airfield that would take me home, I was hit by a roadside improvised explosive device, which left me with a traumatic brain injury. So I departed Afghanistan with not only a moral injury but also physical injury. And I completed my service. I had about a year left, and then after that, I went to college, and I really wanted to, you know, distance myself from being a veteran. I felt I carried, you know, so much guilt for, you know, having been a pawn for being muscle for U.S. imperialism, for U.S. capitalism. I really wanted to put a lot of space in between myself and the service. So it wasn't until about a decade later that I saw how important it was, and this was through my engagement with Veterans for Peace, how important it was to build back the peace movement. And I think that veterans have a very important role in that movement, since we're placed on such a pedestal in this country. I think, you know, probably the greatest PR for the military industrial complex or the war machine, as Bill called it, is that, you know, they were able to kind of switch the narrative that it's not, oh, you're against war. If you're against war, then that means you're against the troops. And, you know, if you're against the troops, then you're un-American, you're unpatriotic. And I think as veterans, we're in a great place to break through that propaganda and that indoctrination that we're all raised in and say, no, this is. It's wrong. We need to, you know, invest in healthcare, housing, education with our money. We need to stop supporting and arming genocide, and we need to start respecting other nations' sovereignty and right to self-determination.
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0: Serving San Diego from high atop Monument Peak in the Laguna Mountains, this is KNSJ. 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
1: Welcome to Radio Curious. I'm Barry Vogel. The understanding of how we humans experience music and why it plays a unique role in our lives is the topic of this two-part series of interviews with Dr. Daniel Levitin, author of This Is Your Brain on Music, The Science of a Human Obsession. These interviews were recorded from his home in Montreal, Quebec, Canada, in late October 2006. Professor Levitin runs the Laboratory for Musical Perception, Cognition, and Expertise at McGill University in Montreal, Canada. He asserts that our brains are hardwired for music, and therefore we are all more musically equipped than we think. He characterizes music as an obsession at the heart of human nature, perhaps even more fundamental to our species than language. Professor Levitin believes that the music we end up liking meets our expectations of what we anticipate hearing just enough of the time that we feel rewarded, and then violates those expectations just enough of the time so that we're intrigued. In this, the first interview with Dr. Levitin, author of This Is Your Brain on Music, he begins by describing how the human brain learns to distinguish between music and language.

0: language typically refers to things in the world, and it has a specific communicative intent. And music lacks specific reference, although we may write songs about things, and certainly songs with lyrics are about things. The music itself is non-referential. In other words, there's no melody that I can play you that signifies I want you to open the window for me. There's nothing that can communicate that musically without lyrics. I'm not so sure that music and language sound the same to infants, and I think this is a great unknown. Unfortunately, you can't ask them, but I believe that there are probably separate processing centers in the brain for the two, and we come equipped or hardwired with the ability to learn both and to distinguish one from the other.
1: Yet with language, we convey an idea, open the window, as you say. So you can visualize the window, you can understand what it means to open it. With music, you seem to indicate in your book that we can expect what the next tonal sequence will be.
0: Yeah, well, that's because music has syntax. It has structure, and language has that too. If I can give you a sentence and leave off the last word, and there are only a certain number of words that complete it, it's constrained by the combination of syntax and semantics, that is, by the structure and the meaning. So I can say, for example, the pizza was too hot to, and then there are only a relatively small number of words that you could complete that sentence with. It's too hot to eat, it's too hot to touch, too hot to put in my mouth, it's too hot to serve, but not the pizza is too hot to sleep. That's a violation. Music also has a system of rules. We call the rules harmony, and chords can lead to other chords, and there's a statistical probability that some chords will follow others, more likely than others will. So although music lacks a specific referent, it still has rules and it has structure.
1: And within that, there are different kinds of music. Someone who grows up in America, becoming familiar with the music that is available here, would have more expectations of what would follow than they do when they listen to music from India or Pakistan.
0: Right, like as in language. I could utter a sentence in a language if you didn't speak French. If I said to you, la pizza est trop chaude, you don't know exactly what to say next because these were just syllables with no meaning to you. Musics of another culture can sound the same way. There are different musical traditions as there are different languages in every culture.
1: So then how does the brain begin to distinguish between these? By repetition and learning, like we learn language?
0: Yeah, and it's an interesting thing. Chomsky's big contribution to science in the last century.
1: Noam Chomsky.
0: Right. Noam Chomsky's is really known for his theory, now widely accepted, that all human infants are born with the mental capacity, that is the neural aptitude, to learn any of the world's languages. The brain is equipped to acquire any of the languages, no matter how disparate, how different or exotic they sound to us. So a baby born of Chinese parents with all, Chinese genetic heritage can land in France and learn French. It can be born in Portugal and learn Portuguese just as easily as it can learn Chinese. Similarly, I believe that we're all born with an innate capacity for music. In other words, the brain has an open-ended template for music as it does for language. And whatever music we hear in early childhood instantiates that module, and the module learns the music that we're exposed to. It learns a system of rules, as it does for language.
1: So would you agree, then, that if a child were to learn Chinese and French or any other substantially different language beginning at infancy, that transfers to music as well?
0: I happen to think so, although I believe this without any hard evidence. It's just, this is, I would say, in the domain of speculation. We do know that children who learn more than one language early on, say before the age of 6 or 8, find it easier to do a number of cognitive tasks. It's as though being bi or tri or multilingual greases the wheels of the brain. and makes other tasks unrelated to language easier. And I think of music as a language. It's not referential, but it is a form of communication. And I would think that someone who learns music as well as language might find it easier to learn other languages and to do other tasks.
1: Tell us about that study that you have of children learning more than one language. What are the cognitive tasks that become easier for them?
0: Well, they become faster at making, at doing mental calculations. They become faster at problem solving. It seems to speed up their mental processes for reasons that we don't quite understand. Part of this has to do with the way the brain is getting wired up. One thing we found is that if you speak two languages, you have separate mental dictionaries for the two languages that are resident in separate parts of the brain. So what we call a mental lexicon, the list of words that you know or understand, is actually separate if you speak two languages or three or four. They're separate little stores, just like a physical dictionary would be separate. You don't pick up a dictionary and look up apple and have the word pomme, the French word for apple, right next to it.
1: You have the definition in the dictionary you're looking at, unless it's a translation dictionary.
0: Right, exactly. And the brain seems to work in the same way, interestingly enough.
1: Well, you have a section about the brain and how it responds to visual organization of sight using American Sign Language as your example. How does that fit in?
0: Yeah, well, this is a fascinating finding that's it's relatively new, and some of your listeners may not know about it. But to give you some background, for years, sign language was seen as being unstructured and just a bunch of gestures without any real rules or syntax. It wasn't considered a true language. And in studies, brain imaging studies, these are essentially photographs of the brain at work, which tells you which part of the brain is active during certain tasks. In these studies, people who were congenitally deaf, had never heard a sound in their lives, and who used sign language to communicate, it was found that what we call auditory cortex and what we call speech centers in the normal brain were active when deaf people, congenitally deaf people, were speaking sign language. So this told us two things. It told us, for one thing, it's a real language, and we were just finding out through its structure and the way it's put together that, in fact, has syntax and semantics and all the features of a real language. But the neural basis, this was the fascinating part. You've got this big chunk of cortex of the brain, which we had called, mistakenly, auditory cortex, and it normally takes projections from the ears, and it's what we use to hear things. But here was a population of people who had never heard anything. Their brains rewired themselves to take this big hunk of neural real estate and use it for something else. They used it for visual sign language. So it told us that what we'd been calling the speech center or auditory cortex really was a more general purpose language center, not specific to hearing.
1: More specific to the organization of thoughts?
0: What do you mean by that?
1: Well, open the window versus playing a tune and the expectation of a chord that would follow in sequence.
0: Yes, exactly. So parts of auditory cortex are dedicated to speech and parts to music, other parts to just sounds like laughter and crying. Those have dedicated circuitry. Speech is not the same as laughter and crying, it turns out, in terms of how the brain receives it and processes it.
1: Well, staying with the congenitally deaf situation for a moment, have you found any carryover in that among people who are skilled at finding their way, at navigating without a map, remembering their way around a new town where they have never been?
0: Well, this is a whole other set of skills. One thing that's emerging, I guess I should have set this up better for your listeners who don't remember their introductory neuroscience classes. One of the assumptions here is called the localization hypothesis. And this is the notion that different parts of the brain do different things. Just like when you lift up the hood of the car, there's a carburetor that mixes the fuel and the air, and there's an intake manifold, and there's cylinders. Different parts of the engine do different things. It's not undifferentiated stuff in there. Same with the brain. You've got a part of the brain that helps you to do arithmetic, another part that helps you to speak, a completely separate part to understand spoken language. So spatial navigation, which you asked about, is a completely separate set of neural circuits and a separate skill. People can be good in it and bad in other things, or vice versa. And there doesn't seem to be a correlation between language and spatial skill that we've found yet.
1: Do you find a correlation between music and spatial skill, particularly in reference to arrest or where the absence of sound that is part of creating a musical piece?
0: There doesn't seem to be any correlation there either. They're unique domains. Another important theory of the last couple of decades is from Howard Gardner at Harvard, who has written a book called Multiple Intelligences. And I really think that he's right here. He laments the rise of the IQ. And he thinks that IQs are basically full of hooey. The problem, he says, and I agree, if you try to reduce all of the things that go into being a person, you, Barry Vogel, or me, or anyone else, we differ from each other in so many different ways. And if you try to boil that all down to one number, you're going to have to be missing something. And that's what the IQ is, of course. It's a single number. Howard Gardner argues that we all have multiple domains of intelligence, athletic intelligence, musical, oral intelligence, physical intelligence, spatial, artistic, logical, and that these are not necessarily correlated. So you can find, it takes somebody like Michael Jordan, who has brilliant athletic ability. I mean, he would have a genius level IQ on the basketball court, but he may not have that high a quotient in other domains. These things seem to be, these attributes or qualities that we have seem to be separate. You know, there are musicians who are brilliant at music but not very good at talking. Some people who are good at talking and, you know, become orators, and they may not necessarily be good at math.
1: Daniel Levitin, I want to ask you how the memories of music differ from other memories. But first, I want to say that in this edition of Radio Curious, we're talking with Professor Daniel Levitin, the author of the book, This Is Your Brain on Music, The Science of a Human Obsession. Daniel Levitin runs the Laboratory for Musical Perception, Cognition, and Expertise at McGill University in Montreal, Canada. We're talking with him from his home in Montreal. Daniel, how are the memories of music different from other memories?
0: Well, that's an interesting question. You know, one thing is that they tend to be very strong, and they tend to be stronger for music that we heard in our early teen years. One of the reasons for this is that in our culture, at least, music tends to be ephemeral, at least pop music does. You know, radio stations will play the heck out of a song for a summer, and then you don't hear so much of it anymore. So it can become uniquely associated with the time and place. Unlike songs that we hear all the time, like the national anthem, we hear season after season in a variety of different contexts. They're associated with many contexts, with many places and many times, so they don't work as well to retrieve a memory from inside your brain.
1: You know, as you say that, I remember driving across the United States in the summer of 1973, and one song was played 10 times a day. I can't remember the song, but when I hear it, I remember that drive. I don't remember the name of the song. I just remember the tune.
0: Yeah. Are you going to hum it for us?
1: Can't even do that. I got to hear it, and then I'll say, oh, yes.
0: Yeah.
1: But to bring it back.
0: And as soon as you hear it, you're in that car, right?
1: That's right.
0: And you can probably retrieve memories from that road trip that you wouldn't otherwise have access to.
1: That's right.
0: It's a funny way that memory works. What we believe now is that almost everything you've ever experienced is inside your brain. The trick is trying to get it out again. It's trying to find the right access code to get that memory out, because it's buried down deep there amid so many others, millions of them.
1: So then what is the accuracy of memory? we say in courtrooms to a jury that the witnesses see things differently and they may remember the events differently?
0: Well, memory theorists now believe that memory can be both far more accurate than we ever thought before and far less accurate. Now, if it sounds like I'm being wishy-washy or trying to split hairs, it's a complicated story. So in some cases, we remember things with surprising detail. A study was done by Roger Shepard from Stanford University years ago, where he showed people photographs, and he showed these photographs for a very, very short time, you know, sometimes just half a second, and he showed them hundreds of them. He had them come back a week or so later, and he showed them these old photographs along with some new ones, and among the new ones were photographs that had very subtle differences. So it might be the identical photograph, but with a tiny little part missing. Maybe it was a picture of the seashore with several boats, and one boat had been, you know, removed artificially. Very subtle difference. People tended to be able to know which photographs they had seen before a week earlier, having seen them for only half a second. In experiments I've done, we've had people sing pop songs from scratch, just from memory, and one out of four people sing them in exactly the same key and at the same tempo as the original recording, even if they haven't heard it in weeks or even years. On the other hand, our memory often tends to be spotty. And it's not that what got stored is imperfect, it's that we retrieve it imperfectly. We retrieve only bits and pieces of a memory, and then without our conscious awareness, our brain fills in the rest. So witnesses often have the problem that they'll remember isolated events and they won't remember how they're connected. And as they're trying to tell the story, they can't stop their brain from filling in missing information, often fabricating that information. I think all of us may be able to relate to this experience. If I give you an example, you might have had a vivid dream and you go down to the breakfast table and you're trying to share it with whoever you're having breakfast with. And you're saying, oh, well, I was walking down the street, and then suddenly I was at the top of a ladder, and then in the next scene, I'm on the moon. You know, I mean, we often have dreams like this that are disjointed. In the telling of it, though, we sometimes find ourselves saying, well, I was walking down the street, and there must have been a ladder there, and so I climbed up it. Even though you might not explicitly remember that happening in the dream, there's this urge to try to make sense out of things. And it's an unconscious urge, and we have no awareness of when we're filling in and when we're not.
1: In your book, This Is Your Brain on Music, you also talk about the auditory stimuli of memory in terms of two cars scraping versus smashing, the effect that that has on the recollection of what occurred.
0: Yeah, this was an interesting story done by Beth Loftus at the University of Washington, who's really one of the experts on memory. It turns out that you can suggest something to a person who's trying to recall something and actually alter their memory in the process. Lawyers know this, and they take advantage of it to help out whichever side they're on. So in one study, she had people watch a video of two cars that were driving, and they touch each other at some point. And sometime later, maybe a week later, she says, you remember that video I showed you where the two cars smashed each other? Or she'll ask in a different way, that video I showed you where the two cars scraped each other. And depending on which word she uses, she evokes different memories from these witnesses as to how fast the cars were going and whether there was broken glass or not. So memory is somewhat labile, somewhat malleable.
1: So then taking that back to music,
0: Great thing. The thing is, we were talking about structure. Music has this built-in structure, and even those of us who aren't musicians, I think we're all experts at recognizing a note that's way out. We've memorized, again, even though we may not be able to talk about it in technical terms, we know what the notes of the scale are. We know which chords are supposed to follow which other ones. So if we're trying to recollect a song, like you trying to recollect that song from 1973, I'm imagining that if it came on the radio and you started to sing along and suddenly the radio cut out and went to static, you'd be able to finish it, even if you didn't remember each specific note. And in fact, I would argue most musicians don't remember that song from 1973. I'm imagining that if it came on the radio

0: Exactly. They're not remembering each note. They're remembering rules. Musicians remember chords, for example. They don't. If you're watching a pianist play with his or her left hand, chords to a song like, let's say, Misty. I'm Misty holding your hand, right? Look at me, I'm as helpless as a kitten up a tree. So they're playing the chords with their left hand. They're not remembering, well, this is a C, E minor, and G. I mean, a C, E flat, and a G I have to play. They're remembering this is a C minor chord, and they construct the notes online as they need to.
1: In doing that, it creates a certain memory. It creates the incidence of that memory in the culture where the person grew up. You say that we understand certain tonal qualities, and I presume you're working with the eight notes in the Western scale of music.
0: Yeah, well, the 12 tones of the chromatic scale are the eight tones of a regular major or minor scale, yeah.
1: So if we go to another form of music of Asian origin.
0: Yeah.
1: That has different tonal qualities.
0: It does. And if you were raised in that environment, you learn those rules and you learn which notes go together and you tend to remember their chords. Indian ragas are another example, which many of us find very odd. Some of us like them, some of us don't. But we haven't heard enough of them, most of us, to really understand the rules.
1: And it's understanding the rules and knowing what will come next in the tonal sequence to make it pleasurable and desirous of hearing again and again.
0: Yeah, to me, that's everything about musical pleasure. It's that the whole story really comes down to our being able to make some educated guess. And again, this is all happening unconsciously. About what's going to occur next. Music that's pleasurable to us is music that is unfolding over time, and it has some anticipatory quality. And the music that we end up liking will meet our expectations just enough of the time that we feel rewarded, and it'll violate those expectations just enough of the time that we're intrigued. And composers have to skillfully balance this, and you know, to the extent that they succeed, we like the music.
1: What are the percentages of those times of appreciating and violating?
0: Well, it depends on the composer and it depends on the listener. I would say it depends on your own personal musical experience and kind of like your own tolerance for risk or your tolerance for adventure. There's no one song that everybody likes, of course. There's no song that does it for everybody. There's no composer that does it for everybody. It's very personal. The balance has to be just right for each of us, but that balance could be 20% new, 80% old for one person and the opposite for another.
1: Well, Daniel Levitin, author of This Is Your Brain on Music, The Science of a Human Obsession, I want to thank you for being with us on Radio Curious. And before we close, can you tell us about an interesting book that you've read lately?
0: I'm just in the middle of a book called Another Day in the Frontal Lobe, A Brain Surgeon Exposes Life on the Inside by Katrina Furlick. And she's a neurosurgeon. I'm a neuroscientist, and we sort of work on the same thing, but in complementary ways. So, and she talks about that in a very interesting way. She sees her job as being more like a plumber or a mechanic, and she had to learn some neuroscientific theory, the kind of stuff we've been talking about here on Radio Curious. But on a day-to-day basis, she finds herself not really needing to employ it that often. She has very specific and practical problems to solve in the case of brain surgery. And I just find the book is very compellingly written. She's got a nice style. And it's a topic that I think is intrinsically interesting.
1: Well, Daniel Levitin, thank you for being with us on Radio Curious.
0: My pleasure.
1: Dr. Daniel Levitin runs the Laboratory for Musical Perception, Cognition, and Expertise at McGill University in Montreal, Quebec, Canada, and is the author of This Is Your Brain on Music, The Science of a Human Obsession. The book he recommends is Another Day in the Frontal Lobe, A Brain Surgeon Exposes Life on the Inside by Katrina Furlick. Copies of this and other

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1: 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The postal address is 700 West Smith Street, Ukiah, California, 95482. The phone is 707-621-5075. Ignacio Ayala is the assistant producer. I'm host and producer, Barry Vogel. Thank you for listening.

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2: The German journalist, Hussein Dorou, because of his reporting on the genocide in Gaza, has been hit with draconian sanctions. Since May 2025, he has been banned from leaving Germany or re-entering if he somehow managed to leave. He has been forced to surrender his identity card. His bank account has been frozen. He's prohibited from working, although he is allowed 506 euros per month to survive. The German Bundestag passed legislation targeting anyone, directly or indirectly, who provides money or other resources to a person on the sanctions list. Offenses are punishable with up to 5 years imprisonment. And because these sanctions are defined as an administrative measure within the EU's bureaucracy, he cannot appeal to a German court. This imposition of civil death is a familiar tactic used to cripple and silence dissidents. It was used against Paul Robeson and Julian Assange. It has seen Francesca Albanese, the UN Special Rapporteur on Palestine, and the two International Criminal Court judges who issued arrest warrants for Israeli Prime Minister Benjamin Netanyahu and former Defense Minister Yoav Gallant also locked out of the global financial system. Dorou founded Red Dot Media in early 2023, the left-wing English-language video portal focused on the genocide in Gaza and the Palestinian solidarity movement in Germany. In perhaps one of the most bizarre twists to this story, the European Union charges that his reporting supports, quote, actions by the government of the Russian Federation which undermine or threaten stability and security in the Union. Think about this. Reporting on the genocide in Gaza undermines the war effort against Russia. Dorou's name was included in the EU's 17 package of sanctions against Russia. No mainstream newspaper or broadcaster in Germany has reported on his case. Dorou believes this silence is due to journalists and news organizations fearing they may too be sanctioned. Sanctions have also been applied to Thomas Roper and Alina Lipp, who are German journalists but based in Russia, and Natali Yam, a Cameroonian-Swiss activist noted for her opposition to French influence in West Africa, along with Jacques Baud, a former Swiss Army colonel whose reports on the debacle in Ukraine have angered NATO and European states. Joining me to talk about his civil death and what this means for journalism, especially those journalists who report on the genocide, is Hussein Dorou. Let's go all the way back to the inception of the genocide shortly after October 7th. And if you can describe the kinds of things you were reporting and putting out in your portal.
3: Hello, Chris. Thank you for having me here. So, yeah, as you mentioned, we founded 2023 Red Media. I was its founder. And we have an understanding of an anti-imperialist, socialist news outlet that is trying to highlight people's struggle around the world, especially from the global south against Western imperialism and exploitation. So until October 7, we focused internationally about struggles in Latin America, in Asia, in Europe, but also from the African continent, Middle East. And with October 7, our focus was not primarily, but mainly on the Middle East and Palestine and the slowly unfolding at the beginning war crimes, which turned into a genocide later. So we focus heavily on that and about the pro-Palestinian anti-genocide protests across the world, in Europe or in the US, as well as in the Middle East. That was our primary focus. At the same time, we also managed to do a couple of documentaries from Palestine as well, as well as from the African continent, which focus and highlight exploitation, which highlight war crimes, which also highlight human stories of people, as I mentioned at the beginning, fighting these injustices in their way. With the time, we also try to talk with the political actors in the Middle East who are part of this war, especially with the axis of resistance groups such as the Palestinian resistance groups with the Houthis, Ansarullah, and Hezbollah as well, to give a different perspective on the events that are unfolding, and also trying to break that one-sided news coverage on the genocide, which is still dominated here in Europe, primarily from the perspective of the Zionist entity in the Middle East. And we wanted to break that a little bit because we thought and we understood that these people who are opposing the resistance in Palestine, partially do oppose that because they are not exposed to their version of the events and not the historical context of it. And that was our aim.
2: And when was the first indication that you were running into serious problems? I know, didn't you interview Nasrallah, the head of Hezbollah, and a few other figures? Do you think it was that? I mean, when did you first sense that you were in pretty serious trouble?
3: So that was pre-sanctions. So what happened is, with October 7 and our unique coverage that we had internationally, we gained a lot of followers, we gained a lot of viewers. I think in January 2024, until mid-September 24, we had almost 500 million views, which was enormous. Yeah. And I think that triggered something, because we managed to break that image and the view on the Western countries in terms of their complicity in the genocide, but also the repression against pro-Palestine activism. Because especially in Germany, we saw that, I mean, maybe you could follow that as well, how, and most of the people forget that 2000s after October 7, how the repression looked like on the streets here in Germany. People were battered, bones were broken. Speaking Arabic was even forbidden in Berlin for a while. Even, I think, Hebrew for anti-Zionist Jews, it was obviously forbidden to talk even Hebrew or Irish. So the repression was heavy. And with our coverage, that unique coverage that we tried to give here, also from the Middle East with these interviews and insights, we got the attention of the mainstream media here in Germany, who started directly writing articles about, like, who is spreading these Jew hate videos, who is supporting these terrorist supporters here in Germany and Europe as well. And they started to look into us and found at some point that I, the founder of Red Media, worked in the past for Redfish, which was funded by Rupley, connected to RT back then. And they started that propaganda of, oh, Hüseyin Doğru worked at Redfish, now he's doing Red Media, it must be the same. And specific right-wing pro-Zionist journalists started to create a theory of Kremlin communist, Kremlin Jew hater triangle conspiracy, that we are behind all these demonstrations, that we are provoking these things, and that the disinformation and campaign against us from the German mainstream ended up in, I think it was 14 or 16 of September 2024, when Anthony Blinken, back then the second powerful person in the world, so to speak, was giving us press conference in UK, I think, and then he first time mentioned us and said Red Media is a covert operation of the Russian disinformation, according to the German newspapers. But the German newspapers never said it is like that. They always said it could be like that. And so it was an assumption at the beginning. And then Blinken talked about it. The question is also how the German newspapers' coverage ended up on his desk, because the German newspapers are internationally not really relevant. And then what the German newspapers did, first there was an allegation from their side, Blinken talked, and out of the allegation they made a fact. They said Red Media is Russian because Blinken said so. But what they never said is, Blinken's referring to your articles where you never say it is like that. You say there is a suspicion it might be. So after Blinken talked about us publicly, I think there was also another outlet which they mentioned, or outlets, we understood things getting quite serious, that the entire campaign against Red Media from the German mainstream ended on his desk and he's publicly speaking. And we anticipated something, that something will come, repression will come, maybe raiding the apartments or blocking the social media accounts, which did not happen. But at some point, the next year, 2025, May 20th, we were sanctioned by the European Union.
2: The whole media organization was sanctioned?
3: Me and my media organization, Red Media. We both. I mean, me as a founder, I was sanctioned because I was accused that I'm spreading false information, disinformation, and terrorist propaganda through my media outlet, Red Media. And that was the reason why they put us on the sanction list.
2: So did that shut down your media operation, in essence?
3: No, what happened before, and that, I think that's the irony then, not the irony, but the scary part technically. So because we understood there is something coming from the German government, European governments, and we saw what happened after the when the war in Ukraine started, that everything was banned in Germany. People got lost their jobs also with after October 7. A lot of academics, journalists, they got publicly attacked by newspapers. Even German journalists called their employees and told them, do you know they're participating in a pro-Palestinian demonstration? Because of that, people lost their jobs here. And we're not talking about just a social worker. We're talking about professors. We're talking about journalists. We're talking about doctors, lawyers, everyone. So we understood it is going into a dark direction. So we decided before, I think it was 1 or 2 weeks before the sanctions, we decided to shut down Red Media. And that was before the sanctions, without us even knowing that there will be something like sanctions. Because we got also threats against our colleagues who were threatened, and there was a social media campaign against people, and then we decided it is not worth the risk, especially being me personally partially being in Germany, but other people being in Europe or other countries. And that was the reason why we shut down Red Media. We announced it publicly. And then the European Union, I think 1 or 2 weeks later, sanctioned me and Red Media, even though there was no Red Media anymore. So that's a bit, I mean, the funny or scary part even, that they come even after you if you don't even do what you were supposed to do, what they allege you to do. Yeah, that happened then on the 20th of May.
2: Before we get into your sanctions and what they've, you know, done to your personal and professional life, explain why Germany is such a fervent supporter of the Zionist state, of an apartheid regime, of the genocide. It's from a distance, certainly not because anti-racism runs through German blood.
3: No, clearly not, because if you look at statistics, if you look at what the German chancellor says since 1 or 2 years, it's quite racist remarks publicly against migrants. So there is this rumor, and that's what the German politicians constantly repeat, that they have a historical responsibility towards the Jewish people and the state of Israel because of what they did. And they have this nice slogan, never again as now. But I don't believe that Germany is supporting the Zionist entity because of the historical responsibility towards Jewish people. Because if they really would have that historical responsibility against the crimes that they committed, they would show the same historical responsibility and support for the people of Namibia, which they slaughtered back in the days, and still until today refuse to pay compensations. They would have the same support against the people of Crete, which fascist Germany invaded and massacred, and until today they refuse to pay compensation or even support them. The funny thing about that is, even in Crete, Germany, the German government is still funding up today memorial or an area where former Nazi soldiers are buried, and they're paying until today with German taxes, fascist people, tombs, and the area where they're buried. I mean, this is not the historical responsibility. I think what we need to understand is, in general, in which political, economical context the support for Israel or the support for genocide is happening. Germany's economy is declining. That is a fact. Germany missed the technologic update of their economy, of their industry. They missed the entire AI developments. Their heart of their industry, which is the car manufacturing, is crashing down. They're losing against the US. They're losing against the Chinese. I think in that context, Germany is trying to find their own place in the changing world, in the multipolar world that we have. And German imperialism is trying to be the leading force in Europe as well. I think that's also why they're pushing quite hard if it comes to Ukraine. And that's why they're pushing also in the Middle East. Because if you look at who is benefiting in Germany from the genocide in Palestine, is the German military industrial complex, is Rheinmetall. Germany is still selling weapons there. Germany sold weapons to Saudi Arabia. Germany sold weapons to Turkey, which was used against the Kurds in the Middle East, in Syria. And now this is the same happening also with Palestine. And the other thing is, I think, that Germany is trying to survive politically and economically. I mean, you heard as well what von der Leyen said a couple of months ago, I think, where she said that the civil that the car manufacturing should be reorganized so they can be part and produce tanks or weapons. And this is exactly what they want here as well. I think it was Volkswagen who is now thinking as well to produce for the military industrial complex. And Germany is playing a crucial role there to redesign Europe militarily, to spend more money for militarization. Now they want to invest 500 billion euros in the next couple of years. There is also a militarization of the society happening, and I think this is all part of that. And even for them and for their technology, Gaza and the genocide is also a good opportunity to test their weapons and then later go on, I hope not, but against Russia or other places in the world, because German imperialism is waking up again and they want to be the dominant power in Europe. And I think they're trying to find their place in the world. And we know how it ended the last time when German imperialism got militarized and expanded in the world.
2: So you're sanctioned. When did you find out that you were sanctioned? How did you find out you were sanctioned? And I assume you were immediately cut off. You couldn't go down to your ATM and get money or anything.
3: So I was sanctioned on 20th of May. 2025. So this is very important. When you're sanctioned, you are not informed. No one is informing you. No one is informing you beforehand or the day when you're sanctioned. It is up to you to find out that you are sanctioned. So that's the first problematic part, because once you're sanctioned, until you found out that you are sanctioned, you could circumvent sanctions. That's a criminal offense. So you can get, in Germany, I think now up to 5 or 10 years and 50,000 euros. 5 to 10 years prison, I think. Don't nail me on the number. So how did we find that out? The day when I was sanctioned, me and my wife was pregnant back then, we went to the pharmacy to buy some medicine for her, and her cards did not work. No credit cards, no nothing. And then we said maybe there is a glitch, and then I tried my card. It did not work out as well. And then we called the bank, and the bank said, we can't tell you because, what did they say? Yeah, they said, we can't tell you, please write us an email and a letter. And later the day when we were at home, obviously we are journalists, we're looking into the news, new Russian sanction package. And then I found my name on that list. But there was a weird thing, because I'm a German citizen, only German citizen, no dual nationality. And there was my name, my birth date, but it said a Turkish citizen, born in Turkey even, with a different address, which is not my address. So then we were curious, looked into it, read it, and it said Hüseyin Doku, Afa Media, Reti Media. And we said, yeah, it must be me, but why is there such a mistake? Then we called the lawyer. The lawyers asked the EU Council what is happening, why is it happening? Because when we found out that I'm sanctioned, we read the sanction reasoning. And that is also, I think, quite dangerous and shows where Europe in general is going. It said sanctioned under the 17 Russian sanctions because of very deep financial and personal ties to the Russian state's propaganda apparatus. And then they try to explain why is that so. And they gave, and it's still online, that paper, three reasons. First one was that I interviewed Palestinian resistance groups, which is for them spreading terrorist propaganda. The second reason was that I reported from a university occupation, that university here in Berlin, Humboldt University, it was Karl Marx's university, by the way, was occupied by pro-Palestinian activists. And I was there. They invited me. They gave us information beforehand. And I reported from there. And they said that I gave Jew haters a platform to spread terrorist symbols. I think they mean the triangle, the red triangle, which is now forbidden in Germany. Even I think the symbol of watermelon in Germany is not allowed anymore. And the third reason was that I covered protest, demonstration, and violent demonstration in Germany and in Europe. Therefore, I am apparently trying to create discord and destabilize Europe. Therefore, only Russia can benefit from that, which is a very hard thing to believe, to having that formula and reason. So this is how I found out that once you're sanctioned, your accounts are frozen immediately, but not only yours, also from your family. My wife's accounts were immediately frozen as well. Her savings are until today seized, until today. They don't give back her savings. And since 1 week, almost 2 weeks, my mother's accounts are frozen. And then they start to target also your family, because there was a time, I think it was almost 10 days, 2 weeks, where me, my wife, my two newborns and 7-year-old child, we had for 10 days or 2 weeks only 104 euros to survive. 104 euros in a city like Berlin. So they really want to hurt you then, and they really want to make you feel that they're coming for you. And they also show you that it is not only the person who is sanctioned who is targeted, the entire family is sanctioned. Because since then, I think it was this January, German government created a new law, the sanctions implementation law, which is more repressive than the sanction itself. The sanction do allow support to my family, or let's say they do not criminalize the support to my babies, to my children or to my wife. But the new German law criminalizes, even in theory, they left that door open because it's so vaguely written, that the support to my babies, if you would come now, say, Hussein, I have some nappies for your children, you technically could charged with 5 years prison or up to 50,000 euros of fine. So they criminalize everything to isolate you. And this is also sanctions. It is not only asset freeze. And I'm not allowed, because I'm sanctioned, I'm not allowed to leave Germany. No. Yeah, to leave or enter Europe. That's what the sanctions say. But the problem lies here that sanctions are designed for people outside of Europe. So they don't really know how that should function with me, because I'm a European citizen and I'm living in Europe. So recently the German government said I am allowed to leave. But for the question, when the journalist asked the question, is he allowed to enter? They said, that's not our responsibility. And they said, but he's a German citizen. They said, that's not our responsibility. So sanctions are quite, have a big effect, not only on the person, but also the entire family.
2: And of course, you're not allowed to work.
3: That's also something they don't know, if I'm allowed to work or not. We applied for permission, because I need to apply for everything, for permission from the Federal Bank, the Bundesbank, or BAFA, which is like the customs, for everything. So I have 506 euros that I can use monthly for humanitarian reason, which is not enough at all. Everything else I need to ask, even if I want to pay my rent, pay my lawyer, pay my bills, I need to ask them, and they need to give me permission for that. And with the work is the same thing. There was a leftist, anti-imperialist news outlet called Junge Welt, Young World. It's quite an old leftist newspaper in Germany, who wanted to employ me, who said, hey, Hussein, we want to show solidarity, but we also want to employ you. And the German government couldn't tell us until today if I am allowed to work there or not. So it's everything vague, because they don't have the answers as well, because the sanctions violate European law. The sanctions violate European member states law, because they're designed against people outside of Europe. So that is the limbo where I am right now.
2: And your legal recourse, you don't have one inside Germany, as I understand it, but you technically can go to the European Union court, is that correct?
3: Yes. So, first of all, I think people need to understand sanctions are extrajudicial measure. They're extrajudicial. There's no court, there is no hearing, there is no evidence, there is no sentence by the court, nothing. Just 27 foreign ministers of Germany come to Europe, come together, and they just decide, we sanction these people, then they sanction it. So that's the main problem. I need to fight something that is decided extrajudicial with judicial measures, which does not really work. So in Germany, I can't go to the courts, because Germany says, we are not responsible for that. You need to go to the European Union, to the courts, which we are. We are at the European Court, which is in Luxembourg right now, is one before the European Court of Justice. And we are expecting a decision, I think, next month or the month in August, July, August. But the problem lies here that I don't have really all the rights to defend myself, because I technically can't, or I'm not allowed to pay my lawyer. So everyone says you can have a lawyer, you can fight and challenge that in front of the courts, but I need to ask the German government if I can pay my lawyer. So they technically control how much access I have for my defense, which makes it very hard for me to fight that. So they control the means, and they say we have nothing to do here in Germany with that. So right now we're waiting there. We think it's going to be a negative decision by the European Court, because it is a political decision. Sanctions are political. It has nothing to do with a judicial process. And even the European Council's website says, when they describe what sanctions are, and that's the most frightening thing. I think that shows us where European imperialism, maybe the German imperialism, because German imperialism is European imperialism, that dominant power here, where it goes. And they say that sanctions are not punitive. Sanctions are designed to change the non-illegal behavior of the person, to promote the foreign and security policy of the European Union. That's very important. Is a non-illegal behavior is sanctioned. So that means if you do not think like us, if you do not promote our foreign policy or security policy, then we can sanction you. That's censorship by design. That's censorship. And I mean, the Europeans love to say, look at the authoritarian system in Russia, look at the authoritarian system in Venezuela, in Cuba, in China. But as McNamara, I think it was, the Irish MEP, said, by fighting disinformation, we're becoming that what we are supposedly fighting against. And that's the problem that I have. So, yeah, let's see. The court says, I think the decision will be in 1 to 2 months. And if it's negative, we are going to the European Court of Justice. Until then, I'm sanctioned. And that can take still a couple of years.
2: How has this played out in kind of your daily life?
3: The daily life, you don't have a... Technically, you live day by day because you can't plan further. We don't know if the next day the accounts are frozen again of my wife, or the 506 euros that I have personally for humanitarian reason is frozen again. We are facing right now a situation where the accounts of my wife could be frozen again, and then it takes one or two weeks, maybe 3 weeks, until we have access to more money, more than the 506 euros. And then you have problems. Why? You can't pay your rent. You can't pay for food. You can't pay for basic needs, not only for me, but also for my family. And asking for someone else to do that is also not allowed. So that is the hardest part. And what is also happening, if you don't have the means to survive or live, it isolates you as well, because people get scared. A lot of people in Germany, also journalists who are writing me, neighbors, friends, or whatsoever, they are in full solidarity with me on WhatsApp or Signal or private conversations, but they won't write something because they also don't know what these sanctions mean for them if they write something positively about me, or write at all about me. But that chain is a little bit, that is kind of like changing right now, because the German mainstream is slowly looking into my case. But the more momentum I get, the more repression I face, also from the German newspapers. What does it mean personally for me as well is that, for example, my trade union is attacking me. They technically made a comment. They made a comment and said, we do share the assessment of the foreign ministry. As long as the foreign ministry's assessment regarding Hüseyin Doğukoğlu does not change, our position will not change. That also shows how aligned the trade union, the newspapers are with the government line. So again, I'm going back to the example that I gave, is Germany is always pointing with fingers to others. But if it comes to press freedom and how everything is separated from each other, that the government does not control it, but it feels like they do, or at least they're all on state line. And last but not least, what is also very hard for us is the fact that your children, even they're little, they're being attacked. Their survival is being attacked, and that scares you. Like, you are on constant, I mean, we are not paranoid, but we are like having the fear of being put in a situation where we can't feed our children at some point, because we lived through that 10 days, almost 2 weeks, and that is the most brutal thing right now they did to us, and that scares you a lot because you're stuck here and you can't get out.
2: What effect has this had on other independent media organizations that do the kind of work that Red Media did?
3: I think what is happening, I don't know about media organizations, but journalists. Journalists in Europe, let's talk about Germany. With October 7, a lot of journalists lost their jobs. Why? Because they criticized the Zionist entity. They criticized the genocide, or they talked about the genocide. A lot of journalists lost their job. A lot of journalist organization like Reporters Without Borders Germany, they made a report, I think the 2025 report, where they highlight how the news outlets pressure the journalists to report directly or not directly, but on behalf of the Zionist entity, and not to use certain words or certain phrases, and that is affecting the job. And journalists in Germany do have, maybe not everyone, but a big part of the journalists that I know, they just avoid to talk about certain topics. And I think that is sanctions as well, by going so hard after me here in Europe, because what separates me from Lip Röper, Jacques Beau, as well as Nathalie Yamp, is they're outside of Europe. They can be sanctioned, and they are sanctioned, but they can still exist. They can still earn money. They can still buy things. It was the same with Francesca Albanese as well. I don't say it is good, or it is still bad situation, but with me, it's like I'm stuck in Europe as a European citizen. I'm technically in a prison right now. And that, what is happening to me and to my family, scares the people and journalists so much that they self-censor themselves. And I think that's also the aim. Now Europe does not have to sanction journalists anymore because they're scared. And with the new laws coming in Germany especially, I mean, you can go, I think they're proposing a law where you can get up to 5 years of prison when you deny the existent right of existence of the Israeli state. So it is escalating. And I think what is happening right now is with the sanction as well, they're testing. Is it a test field right now? How far can they go? How far can they cut the rights of people, the press freedoms, freedom of speech? And they're testing and adjusting everything. But in certain countries, it's not an EU level anymore. Even the countries themselves sanction people. In France, there is the unknown, unfortunately unknown case of Iranian French, I think he's a French citizen with an Iranian background, a journalist, Shahin Hazemi, who was sanctioned by the French government. His house was raided by anti-terror units because he was in Lebanon and reported from there. His assets and the videos are even online. He published them where his pregnant wife was smashed against the wall by anti-terror units, I think it was. And he publicized everything. So it is escalating and people get scared. And that is the problem that sanctions do have, the problem that we have with the sanctions. I mean, yeah, I can be attacked. It is fine, but the entire society is being put online technically, or being threatened as well. I mean, even the German Foreign Ministry spokesperson threatened journalists during the German press conference. He said, everyone who is threatening our information space will face repression with sanctions. And he mentioned something very important, information space. And I think that's the aim as well, the militarization of information. They want to control the information, because sanctions do not say that you do say that you say something wrong. For them, it's like, who says that? Who is giving the information? Who has a monopoly of information? And that's gas.
2: Great. Thanks, Hussein. I want to thank Max, Thomas, and Noel. who produced the show. You can find me at chrishedges.substack.com.

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4: 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This 4th of July weekend, as our nation commemorates the 250th anniversary of the Declaration of Independence, America's promise of liberty and justice for all has become a more distant dream for many. Supreme Court rulings this past week strip away liberty from many legal immigrants now facing deportation, also reversing the rights of people fleeing persecution to seek asylum at our borders. But the justices also upheld birthright citizenship, protecting the children of immigrants born in the U.S. We'll have a report on those rulings, including one in a case filed by a San Diego immigrant rights group, on our show today. Then on Sounds of History, we reflect on our own region's history, where the Kumeyaay Native Americans have lived for thousands of years, long before 1776, when the U.S. gained independence from England. We'll also tell you where to find fireworks and other events across East County commemorating America's semi-sesquicentennial. Colonial rebellion against the British all started with protests over a tax on tea, as the Boston Tea Party highlighted. Taxes, though needed to support public services, continue to generate controversy to this day, including a proposed sales tax increase in Santee, where a divided all-Republican city council authorized putting the measure on the ballot. On the anniversary of the Supreme Court overturning Roe v. Wade, sending abortion regulations back to the states, San Diego Congresswoman Sarah Jacobs is speaking out on how that ruling has put women's health and safety at risk in many states, and which women's rights may be targeted next in the future. Supervisor Jim Desmond is speaking out against a high-voltage power line proposed to run through the heart of Anza Borrego Desert State Park and some mountain communities in northeast San Diego County. The Society of Professional Journalists in San Diego has presented 4 awards to East County Magazine for our reporting, including a first-place award for our radio show here on KNSJ, and we'll have details. Rabies is on the rise in San Diego County, and health officials are warning the public to beware of rabid bats. Even if you're not bitten, you can actually contract rabies if a bat merely touches you or you touch the bat due to saliva on a bat's fur that can transmit the deadly disease. From California News Service, hear about a push for climate measures in the state budget. And finally, we'll be re-airing our annual 4th of July special today, our mock interviews with our nation's founding fathers and founding mothers, who will share in their own words their views on the issues they confronted back in 1776, many of which are still topical today. So stay tuned for today's edition of the East County Magazine Radio Show, where East County matters. In the very week that the United States commemorates the 250th anniversary of the signing of the Declaration of Independence, several Supreme Court